involved. So all the ways in which we might be trying to explain the rise of totalitarianism must have to do with the global scale. These transitions tend to be connected with the imperial legacy. They tend to be connected with the basic, what I think is the basic question of contemporary politics, which is, what is the right form of politics after empire? Or can you do democracy without empire? Those are not easy questions. Another way that the imperial past directly matters is a legacy of inequality and exploitation. That's a legacy of empire. And then, of course, there's also the issue of imitation, that if there is a legacy of empire, then that can be the thing that we imitate moving into the future. So, the age of empire. We have to have a sense of what empire was for the reasons that I've given you, but also just because it's the dominant feature of about 500 years of world history. We can't really understand the history of the world in the 20th century without the previous five centuries or so. And I think it's not really arguable that the main feature, or at least a major feature of the history of the previous 500 years, was the empire. So by empire, what do I have in mind? And here, it's very important to understand that there are different kinds of state forms. And here, I'm going to fight against a general, lazy, lackadaisical tendency of the last, let's say, 35 years or so, which is to say that history is essentially over, you know, for better or for worse, this is it. That idea has become very central, and it's important to strip that away because one can't understand the possibility of a change of internal regime unless one realizes that history contains lots of possibilities. And what one has to understand is that changes of regime inside a country are very often connected to a change in world order. Consider the politics of the United States of America. And in the United States of America, you can see that changes in the structure of domestic politics are accompanied by, let's call them, queries about the nature of the world order. Is it acceptable to invade other countries and abduct heads of state? Is it acceptable to talk about recolonizing other people's colonies? Let's put it very generously, there's a conversation in the United States about the nature of the world order, which is directly related to the kind of authoritarian regime change which is underway inside the United States. We can't handle the question of domestic politics and radical change without having a sense of what empire is. The whole rhetoric of this question is phrased around the balance between a republic and an empire. If you have seen the Star Wars movies, they're framed entirely around the classical question of republic and empire. It is no accident that the good guys are from a republic which falls and the bad guys are from an empire which rises. The notion is that there is an alternative between republic and empire, and that for an empire to rise, a republic must fall. That these are the two possible alternatives. One intellectual binary which can be helpful is to think of a republic and an empire as being alternatives. We get this, of course, from the history of Rome, where republics and empires alternated. And in this binary, you would then think of a republic as having citizens, whereas in an empire, you would tend to have subjects. Another way to think about the difference between empire and republic is center and periphery. So in a republic, in principle, all of the areas are equal. There isn't a metropole, which is the center of everything, and then provinces, which don't matter. Whereas in an empire, there tends to be a metropole, a big city where the wealth and power is concentrated, and an unselfconsciously unequal relationship with the periphery, with the rest of the territory. So then we have to ask, how old is this notion of empire? Has politics always been this way? I want to note that even though today I'm going to be talking about empires, it's important to remember that these are not the only forms of politics possible. We're about to go through 3,000 years of history very quickly, and then 500 years of history less quickly. And when we follow a narrative line like this,
you could get the impression that all there was in the world the entire time that I'm talking was empire, and that the only form of politics that is possible, therefore, must be this unequal form of politics. That is not necessarily the case. Alongside the forms of polities that I'm talking about, there were other kinds of political organizations as well. And that right from the beginning of politics, there were alternatives to the kinds of systems that I'll be talking about. I'm about to start with ancient Mesopotamia very quickly, but even as in Mesopotamia, there were forming city-states and then empires, walled cities with huge temples and concentrations of power. There were also, at the same time, other people, for example, north of the Black Sea in what's now Ukraine, who seem to have much more decentralized forms of politics without visible centers of power, and where the relations between men and women, for example, seem to have been very different. Let's move on to actual empire then. The first kinds of polities we know about look pretty imperial. They are the city-states of Mesopotamia, today's Iraq, a bit into Iran. The first major empire that we know about is called the Akkadian Empire, arises around 2300 BC. That empire is paradigmatically the sort of thing I was just talking about, major cities, cities asserting unequal relations over other cities, cities able to extract wealth from people who are working in very unequal relationships in the countryside. And here comes another very important feature, which is directly connected to empire from the beginning, and that is writing. So in the ancient Mesopotamian city-states, and then in Sumeria and the Akkadian Empire, and then in the Persian and Assyrian empires that followed, there was writing. Writing seems to be directly implicated in imperial forms of rule from the beginning. The more pastoral, nomadic, decentralized, contemporary kinds of political entities were illiterate or had very limited forms of written communication, whereas writing seems to have allowed for not only more complicated commercial relationships, which is where it seems to have begun as a way to record debts, but also to allow for an imperial bureaucracy. Writing allows for imperial organization. It also allows for the creation of a class of scribes or bureaucrats, because, of course, not everybody is literate. You don't get to situations where very many people are literate until the 20th century. It's when writing becomes and reading become general, arguably, that something like mass politics or even democracy in a mass sense become possible. Literacy has existed for, 5,000 years plus, but for almost all of that 5,000 years, it has been the property of a very, very small number of people, scribes, bureaucrats, priests. So writing allows for the creation of organizational power. So empire is economic, it's about exploitation. Empire is organizational, it's about a center that is organizationally superior to the places it conquers, but it's also about legacy. There's a symbolic aspect. Okay, so there was a powerful antique notion of the translation of empire, where the notion was that there was one empire, it was replaced by another empire, it was replaced by another empire. So you would have an Akkadian empire, then you might have a Persian empire, an Assyrian empire. And then we get to the Greeks. For many people, the Greeks would be the enlightened contrast with these early empires. Whereas these early empires, from the Greek point of view, were barbarian and despotic and their learning was limited. The Greeks, actually the 4th century Greeks, the Greeks were something else. The Greeks were democrats. The Greeks were the founders of science and math and so on. Now, upon inspection, this breaks down pretty quickly. It was the Mesopotamians who did much of the heavy lifting when it comes to math and astronomy. But there's a very specific point with the Greeks which I want you to grasp. It is true, of course, that in some of the Greek city-states, there was democracy. It's a cliche, but there's a reason why we use a Greek word for democracy. However, democracy in Greek city-states, where they had it, was a matter for the citizens. And there are two points about the citizens that I want you to think about when we think about
blurring now the notion between a republic and an empire. Or when we think about this larger historical problem of how you do a democracy which is not imperial, the first thing to think about is that inside a Greek city-state, not everybody was a citizen, right? The women, obviously not. The slaves, obviously not. And not even all of the non-slaves. So the citizens were a minority. They were a voting minority. They did, in fact, have debates. They did, in fact, model and exemplify some of the things that we think of as positive about democracy. But the citizens were a limited class of the population of a city-state. That's the first thing I want you to notice. The second thing I want you to notice is that to be a citizen meant that you were allowed to colonize other places. One of your rights as a citizen was to colonize places beyond your own city-state. And of course, from your point of view as a citizen, that is a very important right. That could be a very nice thing for you to do. However, it illustrates very nicely the connection between democracy and empire. The people who have the right to vote are the same people who have the right to take land when there's conquest. Those things in Greece were integrally, organically connected. This brings us to Rome. So Rome is, at least in the English-speaking world, Rome is the paradigmatic empire. Rome is what brings us this binary opposition between republic and empire, which is so important in our language and perhaps in our practice. Okay, what other very important idea does Rome bring us, students? Yeah, okay, bigger, grander, yes, definitely true, the Senate, yes, the multi-chambered parliaments, absolutely. But very broadly, when I say Rome, what do you think of? Yes. What happens to Rome? It falls. That's what I was looking for. Thank you. So Rome doesn't really fall, by the way. Rome is transformed by the people who come into Rome. People who are from today's Ukraine, Goths and Huns, transform the Roman Empire. They run it for a while by themselves. There is no moment when Rome falls. The reason why everyone loves the notion of the fall of Rome, and this is worth noticing again for today's politics, is that if Rome fell, then you get to have a very clear question about why it fell. And at the time, the popular answer was it fell because of the Christians, because Rome had converted officially in the 4th century to Christianity. So a very popular answer at the time was Rome falls because of the Christians. The Christians made us weak. The Christians led us to abandon the proper gods. We weren't making the right sacrifices. It's the Christians' fault. But the point of this is that if something falls, then someone must be to blame. So today, when people talk about empires falling, it's usually not the Christians who are to blame, but in fact, it's usually the Christians who are doing the blaming, at least on our continent. But somebody has to be to blame. Who is to blame for the fall of the Roman Empire? Who is to blame for the fall of the United States? One of the things we have to know about empire is the way that we think about empire, implicitly or half explicitly, and how that affects the way we think about our own situation. And this is going to be, by the way, very relevant to Italian fascism and German National Socialism. The Roman Empire, even when it does cease to control West European politics, it continues for another 1,000 years in the East with its capital in Constantinople. The Roman Empire doesn't actually cease to exist until Constantinople is conquered by the Ottomans in 1453. So roughly 1,000 years on. Okay, so now let's take a step back. In these classical empires we've been talking about, the bodies of water were the Tigris and the Euphrates rivers, and the world ended at what we now call the Persian Gulf, or they were the Mediterranean Sea and the Black Sea. The Atlantic, which was just called ocean, was terrifying and unknown, right? So when the Romans conquered Britain and they went across the English Channel, they were touching ocean, and that was thought of being something which was incredibly courageous, like to the point of being foolhardy, because the Mediterranean everyone knew, and the Black Sea was very difficult, but it was familiar. But ocean, the Atlantic, was terrifying and unknown. And I'm noting this because this is going to be a major difference between the Romans, the Greeks, and everyone before, and then what is going to come next. Okay, so when Rome breaks, there is the emergence of Islam and Islamic states. And what that means is that the North African part of the Roman Empire breaks away and becomes something else. So Rome was
an empire around the Mediterranean and further east. Christianity in Europe is something different, because the Roman Empire converts to Christianity, but then after the Roman Empire ceases to control Western Europe, the Northern African part becomes Muslim, mostly. There are big exceptions, of course, Christians in Egypt, Jews, of course. But in general, Northern Africa, which had been part of Rome and securely Christian, becomes something else. And so the story of European empire, or the story really of the creation of Europe, is the story of north of the Mediterranean. And I mention this just because it's a huge historical break. This whole notion of Europe, which may seem permanent and age-old and so on, has to do with the break between Islam and Christianity, which happens around the time that Roman power is ceasing to function. So after Roman power ceases to function, Christianity continues to spread northward into Europe, even when Roman power is no longer a factor. And this leads to the creation of a number of early medieval European kingdoms. The creation of these European states, which were in rivalry among one another, led to a reaction in the north on the part of the people that we call the Vikings. And the Vikings are the people from Europe who carry out the first, let's call it, mini-globalization. The Vikings from roughly the year 750 to roughly the year, let's say, 1100, are present in Greenland, Iceland, of course Scandinavia, where they're from, all the way through Europe and into much of Asia and the Middle East, and also a bit in Northern Africa. In one way or another, for those 400 or 500 years, Scandinavians, with their maritime technology, are able to spread around the world. That is the forerunner of the major European age of exploration. The difference between this and the previous empires is that in the coming European age of empire, exploration is going to go across ocean, across the Atlantic Ocean, across the Pacific Ocean. That's going to be the main difference. The primary causes of this have to do with disease technology and the Ottoman Empire. The period of the Black Death begins in 1346 and wipes out roughly a third of the European population. And in the recovery from the Black Death, there's also a major economic revival and economic transformation. The second thing which happens has to do with the year 1453. In 1453, the Ottoman Empire takes Byzantium. This has a huge effect on world trade. Up until that time, the main way that Europeans could trade with the world was a land route, which would go from Europe in various ways across the Near East or across the steppe into China, into East Asia. When the Ottoman Empire takes Constantinople in 1453, Constantinople is, of course, today Istanbul. This is one of the last steps in the creation of a vast Near Eastern and European empire, which now controls the trade routes to China. Okay, so 1453 is a turning point in economic history for this reason as well. And then the final thing which happens is that the Hundred Years' War in Europe come to an end in 1453 as well. Okay, so in 1453, Europe is recovering from war. Europe is recovering from plague. And the major trade route to the rest of the world has been blocked by the Islamic Ottoman Empire. In addition to the technology of improved ships and navigation, those are the factors which allow for the exploration of the world and the Age of Empire, which is our major subject. Okay, so to jump ahead to what this means, the main thing which happens now is that five quite small European countries come over the course of the next 400, 500 years to control or to at least dominate, establish some kind of form of economic or political hegemony over much of the rest of the world. Tiny countries come to control huge swaths of the world by way of maritime power. And what's different about these empires from previous empires is that they depend upon ships crossing oceans, and they are not contiguous. So the British Empire, the Dutch Empire, the Portuguese Empire don't necessarily touch one another.
That may seem like a small thing, but it's something which is enabled by the global scale. Other empires are going to join this, but our main players here are going to be these small European countries. This all begins with an attempt, as I said, to reestablish trade. What do you do to get to Asia if you can no longer walk or take a horse? Well, there are two possible ways. You can go down around Africa with an attempt, as I said, to reestablish trade. What do you do to get to Asia if you can no longer walk or take a horse? Well, there are two possible ways. You can go down around Africa, which is what Vasco da Gama

0: consequence was the creation of empires in the New World, as it was called, because what we now call North America and South America were not known to Europeans, and also in Africa, as Europeans go around Africa, and also in Asia. So the first two countries who were successful in this are the Portuguese, number one, and the Spanish. The Portuguese and the Spanish both control, reach, and control large parts of what's now South America. Spain destroys other empires, the empires of the Aztecs and the Incas. There were roughly 10 million people in these domains, and roughly 90% of them are killed. The Portuguese control what's now Brazil and other parts of South America, but the Portuguese also, because they go around the Cape, they go around Africa, they make their way to India, they manage to establish colonies and trade presence in Africa and in Asia as well. In the late 16th century and 17th century, the Dutch and their East India Company largely supplant the Portuguese in Asia. For a time, it's the Dutch who are the major maritime power in the world. And this, by the way, is an example of a phenomenon which I'm going to mention now in case I forget to mention it later. There are lots of nice little European countries now. And, you know, like Belgium or like the Netherlands. They may not remind you in the first conversation that they used to have incredibly advanced and exploitative imperial relationships with much of the world. And I'm just noting that, right? Because like in this post-imperial world, one of the things which happens in Europe in general is that all the European countries go back to, oh yes, well, we've always been like little tiny countries in Europe, and mainly, you know, we've been nice to each other, except for those world wars. And the world wars were a bad thing, but we've learned from them. And what doesn't happen very often in European history is connect those world wars to a world of empire, of which they were the last stage, incidentally. And in the Second World War is in large measure an attempt to recreate something like an empire, right, on these models. The Dutch are just a wonderful example of this, because if you go to the Netherlands and you go to art museums, you see this spectacularly good art, which is largely about trade and ships and the nice things that bourgeois households get because of this trade, and that amazing art is all a result of this moment, but it's now within a national framework somehow, right? It's a Dutch art museum. It's not a museum of the Netherlands and the world. It's a Dutch art museum. The same goes, you know, for Belgium. What could the Belgians have possibly done wrong? Well, they established one of the most extraordinarily exploitative relationships in the history of the modern world with Congo. But when you get to a Belgian art museum, everything is framed in a national way, and it's hard to understand what these relationships actually are.
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0: Okay. Slavery. It's important to understand that, so far as we can tell, slavery has been present from the beginning, and that political organizations have tended to be in the business of enslaving people and selling them. It's or trading them for something shiny. This goes back way before the world empires that I'm talking about. So there will be changes in slavery when it becomes a global phenomenon. But in order to understand the global phenomenon, it's also important to recognize that slavery is present essentially everywhere you look in history until quite recently. And sadly, even in the modern world, it's much more present than one would like to think. But in the histories of smaller states and larger states, you see that there's a very distinct moment often where some sort of clan finds a way to enslave people around them and to sell them for something that they want. And this is a fairly universal tendency in modern world history. What happens then is that sometimes these enslaving relationships become more profitable when someone else comes into the picture who creates an external demand for slaves. A very important example of this is the case of Eastern Europe in the 700s and 800s and 900s, when the Vikings from Scandinavia, they made a tremendous

0: tremendous amount of profit by going into what is now northwestern Russia, the Baltics, Belarus, and Ukraine, and enslaving people at scale, and selling them southwards by way of intermediaries to Islamic empires who had demand for the people who we might now see as Europeans were trading other Europeans into Asia for silver. This is just one example, though, of a general phenomenon. If my clan is enslaving your clan, and then it turns out that there's a lot of money to be made, I will keep enslaving your clan, and I will do it more ambitiously in order to make that money. And this is just a pattern, unfortunately, which is general. What happens with, let's call it globalization, is the technology of movement becomes more impressive, then the technology of the slave trade also becomes more impressive, and people are carried for longer and longer distances to make these profits. I say all of this because if we don't understand that slavery was already a well-established form of human activity before we get to the age of empire, we can't really understand how slavery becomes so important, because these are transitional stages. So now we'll get to the global history of slavery, which largely has to do with Africa and the New World. Okay, a couple of things about Africa. So the first thing is that in Africa, in the 19th century, there was a state system. That state system had largely survived the first few centuries of European colonialism. Because in contemporary discussions of slavery, what often happens is people say, oh, well, the Europeans, they did this terrible thing and they enslaved Africans. And yes, they did a terrible thing, they enslaved Africans. But you can only understand that if you know that slavery had been part of human history before that. It's not like they invented it. They just did it at a much larger scale. And then one of the counterarguments is, oh no, it was the Africans' fault, because look, the Africans enslaved one another. Yes, the Africans did enslave one another, and so did everybody else, pretty much over the course of human history, right? So one has to understand that, like, things get bigger, they grow to a larger scale. And the transatlantic slave trade is, you know, from a contemporary ethical point of view, an atrocity on a much larger scale than previous forms of slavery. But it can only exist because of the traditions and the political possibilities that were already there. Okay, so what happens then is that slavery, which had been a Black Sea phenomenon, a Mediterranean phenomenon, suddenly becomes an Atlantic phenomenon as the technology changes and as the possibilities change. And much of the slaving takes place in Africa, with some Africans exploiting other Africans, or with often Arab slave traders organizing things, but for what is now a much larger economic demand, which is in the New World. Many of the things which are coming from the New World, and for which human beings will be enslaved on the scale of millions, are not, strictly speaking, necessary. They're things that we enjoy. And I just mention this because, like, enjoyment and pleasure are always important factors in human history, and they're not necessarily the ones that we're the most self-aware about. And so, like, the things that we're addicted to, the things that we really like, the things that start to seem necessary to us, those may be the engines of dramatic changes, even though we don't necessarily notice it because, oh, this is just something that I like. In order to see how this all works, the cruelty and the oppressiveness and the mass death and trauma involved in slavery has to do with trade in things like sweeteners, sugar, right, molasses, things that made life more pleasant, but which weren't necessarily, strictly speaking, necessary. So with the opening of the Atlantic and with all of the money which could be made in the New World, slavery then becomes a much larger phenomenon. It becomes a much more African phenomenon. And the key centuries here are the 17th and the 18th century. For the colonization of Africa, though, there's an irony of the slave trade, and that is this. In the 17th and 18th centuries, when the slave trade becomes tremendously important for the Spanish, the Portuguese, and then later for the English colonizers of the New World, during that period, the trade with Africa in human beings is largely on the coasts. So it would be on the coasts that the Europeans would interact with whoever was providing them with the slaves, right? This did not require any penetration of the African continent. So during the slave trade, of course, slavery exacerbated, worsened, in some cases brought down interior African political units, but the contact points were on the coast. And I have to set this up because there's an irony which I need you to understand now. Over the course of the 18th century, some of the important European states abandoned slavery and the slave trade. France in 1794, the British in a longer process from 1807 to 1833, the Ottoman Empire in the third quarter of the 19th century. Over the course of the 19th century, most European powers ceased to allow the slave trade and then eventually emancipate slaves or make slavery illegal. What happens then is that the European trade with Africa, which had been in slaves on the coast, becomes a penetration of Africa for other goods. So it's the end of the slave trade, which is a precondition for what becomes the race, what's called the race for Africa, in the last quarter of the 19th century, where Europeans become aware of other resources. The ivory trade was hugely important in all of this, but also palm and oils. And so things that people need, but also things that people wanted, become the subject of a more and more thorough European penetration of Africa over the course of about two decades, the 1880s and the 1890s at the end of the 19th century. And this is post-slave trade. It's what happens after the slave trade is over. This brings us to Britain and France. The last two major world powers in chronological order are the British and the French. Then, of course, Canadian history is all about the contest between the British and the French and how that turns out. So the first English colonies are quite late, relatively speaking, in North America, the 1580s or so. The British are in the shadow of the Dutch until pretty deep into the 17th century. The point where British and French preponderance was decided was the Seven Years' War of 1756 to 1763, after which Canada and India both shift to being chiefly under British hegemony. And then it's also in North America where you have, in the American War of Independence in 1776, the first European-on-European anti-colonial struggle. There will be others after that. The American Revolutionary War is an interesting example of European settlers who are revolting against the main European power, which is Great Britain, using what we would now call an anti-colonial line of argumentation. It's not just important because it begins the history of the United States, and with the British removed, so after not so much the Revolutionary War, but after the War of 1812, the British are essentially removed from the United States part of the North American continent, which allows the Americans to proceed very quickly westward over the course of the 19th century, very quickly westward across the Pacific. So it's important for that reason, but it's also important for the reason that I mentioned earlier with respect to the Greeks. So the American founders were students of Greece and Rome. They were Enlightenment thinkers. And you can see in the early American state the same tension, broadly speaking, that one sees in Athens or in the Greek city-states. Namely, that yes, unlike the British Empire, the United States of America was established as a constitutional republic where the predominant political condition was meant to be a condition of citizenship. However, it reproduces, roughly speaking, it reproduces the condition that one finds in ancient Greece, which is, yes, we are citizens, we're not subjects of a king, but not everybody is a citizen, and there's slavery. The arguments that Americans made on behalf of slavery were very often precisely that the Greeks had slaves and the Romans had slaves, and it's an integral part of having a republic or a democracy to have slavery. The debates in the 1840s and 1850s leading up to the Civil War, those kinds of arguments were very often made. And they were made after the Civil War, and in fact, they're being made today as well. That, so yes, it's a republic and there are citizens, but not everybody is a citizen. Women obviously can't vote. People without property can't vote. And of course, slaves can't vote. That's the starting condition of the American Republic. And I say this because Republic and Empire, it's a binary conceptually, but it's not necessarily a binary in history. You can be a republic and you can also have imperial tendencies, right? And so the question is, can you actually get all the way to a republic? Can you, and if so, like, doesn't that require you understanding your own imperial history? So, I mean, again, I'll just toss this out as a possible connection to the events of the day, but when ICE is invading American cities now, does this not look like some kind of late stage imperialism? Does it not look a little bit like an empire which, in addition to considering other countries it might invade and so on, is also having it out against its own history, where the people who identify themselves with the original settlers, which is what the word American can often mean in a white supremacist environment, that where the people who identify themselves with the original settlers are saying, well, the rest of you are not American, the rest of you don't belong here. And I mean, I raise these questions, right? I mean, these are fresh things, and so there aren't clear answers. But might that not be one answer to the question of what happens after empire, which is that you just keep doing it? Now, I want to move to the European continent. And we're now reaching the point where some of this will start to have some more obvious relevance to what happens in the totalitarian 20th century. The French Revolution also bears within it a very obvious tension between the notion of a republic and an empire. That tension is expressed in French history in the alternation between the state forms of republic and empire, explicitly or implicitly. And from the beginning, it's expressed in the immediate transition from a revolution made in the name of creating a republic into the Napoleonic Wars. And the particular way that it comes out in French history is the notion that we are simultaneously liberating the entire French nation, and as we do that, we are bringing liberation to other people abroad, right? Which is, of course, a very attractive idea, that you can simultaneously free yourself, and part of freeing yourself is that you create a mass army, and then that mass army goes out and defeats the noble, feudal, limited armies of other countries, and then what you're bringing to them is liberation. That is an appealing political idea. And it's a slightly different way that republic and empire can be connected from the very beginning. That if I have done such a wonderful job of liberating myself, I have had a national revolution, that makes me the lodestar, the example for everyone else. And if I'm invading them, I cannot possibly be doing anything else besides liberating them, because I have this political knowledge which no one else has. And so the early 19th century, the Napoleonic Wars, reveal that particular way of doing a politics of republic, which can also feel like a politics of empire. Napoleon, of course, said that he was out to clear empire away from Europe. And he did defeat empires, and he did destroy ancient entities like the Holy Roman Empire in the middle of Europe, which had existed for centuries and centuries. He did do those things, and then he put his brothers-in-law in charge. Putting your brother-in-law in power is not exactly the same thing as liberating people. The point, though, is the tension here. A republic is created, and the very first thing, or one of the very first things that a republic does, is that it liberates other countries. Liberation, in quotes. And over the course of the 19th century, the French pioneer a version of politics, which will be called Bonapartism. Bonapartism means, I have come to power, and democratic reforms maybe are desirable, but they seem very difficult to me. But I have an idea, and that is I'm going to invade another country. Okay, so I'm putting this a little bit cynically, but what Bonapartism means is that you take the attraction of democratic politics, but rather than going through the painstaking process of the democratization of your own society, you direct that energy at some other country. And by a kind of logical magic, the fact that you're intervening in another country in the name of democracy must mean that you yourself are a democracy. Because if you weren't, you wouldn't be intervening in their country in the name of democracy. Okay, there's a flaw in that logic, but it's a very powerful political logic. And it's pioneered by the French, but then it's taken up about a decade later in a slightly more cynical but interesting form by the Germans. What's special about the Germans? What's special about the Germans historically is that you'll notice they weren't on the list of those small European countries which had major world empires. The Germans do, in the 19th century, have a presence. They have a presence in the Pacific. They have two zones of colonization in Africa. But they do not take part in this major wave from the, let's say, the 1490s to the 1890s of European colonization of the New World, Africa, and Asia. There is no Germany. There is no German state until January of 1871. When the Germans defeat the French, and when they take this Bonapartist logic to the next level. In the Bonapartist logic, I say, we are a democracy, we are a republic, and therefore we're going to help other people become a democracy or a republic. What Bismarck does is that he takes the democracy part out. What he says is, we are a nation, and therefore it is our destiny to bring together everyone who belongs to our nation inside Europe. That, again, it can seem progressive because you're saying, I'm bringing the nation together. But interestingly, what's missing from it is any notion of equality. The Bismarckian solution to German unification was to say, by way of military power and dramatic military victories, I'm going to solve the national question. And the victories were dramatic. The defeat of the Habsburg monarchy first, the defeat of the French later on. These were dramatic military victories which allowed one German state, Prussia, to become the center of a larger unification project, which is completed in the Hall of Mirrors in Versailles in January 1871. The point is that what Bismarck does, and this is his major innovation, and this is also very pregnant, has consequences for the future, is that he says, I'm going to unify the nation by way of military force. It's the military force which becomes the crucial thing. There's actually no notion that it has anything to do with democracy for anybody. It's just the nation. So the category of the nation replaces the category of the republic or of a democracy. Bismarck doesn't claim to be founding a democracy. He's against it. What he's doing is he's establishing a Reich. He's establishing an empire. But it's an empire for the German people, right? The German word for empire, which is Reich, becomes the name of the German state. It doesn't even pretend to be a republic or to be a democracy. So that is the imperial logic coming home. And it's coming home in a very important place, which is Germany. Because Germany, by the end of the 19th century, it's surpassing the English to becoming the most important industrial power in the world. And so the logic of German unification is also partly a logic of markets, and the logic of German imperialism after German unification is also going to be partly a logic of markets. There are a few things that I want you just to catch from all of this. The first is that this has largely been a history of small European domains who, for a period, controlled large parts of the globe. Portugal, Spain, the Netherlands, England, Belgium to some extent. These countries end up controlling, for quite a long time, much of the world. And second point, this is how globalization happened. I think in general, when we say or hear the word globalization, we think of something universal, or we think of something out of time. But this globalization was a historical process which took roughly half a millennium. And that is the globalization that we had. We can't go back and make a different globalization. The globalization that we had and have was an imperial globalization. That is how it happened. And it's the one from which we work when we start in the 20th century or the 21st. Third point, I want you to notice the difference between the land empires and the sea empires. They are different, and they tend to be different structurally because in a land empire, there's usually a center, and then you have a gradual spread or a gradual decline of prestige and wealth as you go away from the center. So the Ottoman Empire, Istanbul is the center. In the Russian Empire, Petersburg is the center. There's a center, and then there's a kind of fading away. And that fading away also concerns identity. And this is typical. Who is a Russian, right, is a question that the Russians have a terrible time, in fact, have not figured out. And part of that has to do with the legacy of a land empire, where the changes from one tribe, one clan, later one nation to another can seem more gradual. In a maritime empire, that's not the case. If you're the British later controlling India, you have a very clear idea who you are, who you're cooperating with and educating, and the much larger everybody else. It's not gradual the way that it is with a land empire. And this also means that practically, when a maritime empire breaking up has a kind of clarity that a land empire breaking up might not have. So when the British and the French, when they lose their possessions, those possessions are gone. I mean, there might be a moment of, you might struggle for them, right? When the Dutch lose Indonesia after the Second World War, they fight, they try to keep it, right? But once they've lost it, they've lost it. Whereas in a land empire, if you lose some territory in the border regions, there's always the thought that perhaps we could get those back, right? Because it's just right next door to us. Whereas like when you're the French and you lose Vietnam, the notion that you're gonna go back to Vietnam seems pretty distant. But you get my point. When it's a maritime empire and you lose and you're pushed out, it's a much more distant prospect that you're gonna return. Whereas with a land empire, you're always thinking, well, you know, it's just right there, I can see it. And it was just ours. Okay, so that's a structural thing. And that structural thing brings me into a contingency, which I want you to understand, because it's crucial for what happens in the history of the 20th century. And that is the nature of the First World War. The First World War is a world war because the contestants are world powers. The horrifying scale of destructiveness of the First World War has to do with the fact that the powers concerned are able to gather wealth and also to a considerable extent humans from all over the world. And then in a terrible 4 years, they bring that wealth and those humans together and they fight this war on a very small bit of territory. And that's a general description of the horror of the First World War. In terms of the outcome of the First World War, land empires lose and maritime empires win. The Germans lose, the Ottomans lose, the Russians, they also lose in the sense that their state breaks up and they have a revolution. And the maritime empires, the British and the French, they win. Okay, and that's just a contingent fact. And it's an important contingent fact because it means that while you have one kind of decolonization, right, what happens to the Ottoman Empire? What happens to the Russian Empire? The question of decolonization for the British and the French possessions doesn't really arise until after the Second World War. And the fact that Germany loses is relevant to the rise of National Socialism. And so this is, I think, where I wanted to leave you, except with one final thought. And in some way or another, we've covered about 4,000 years, or we've covered 400 or 500 years of imperialism. So you may live in a world where it seems like we're in it constantly in the present, or where history is over, past may not seem to matter. But however that may be, in the late 19th century, in the world in which Hitler was born, Lenin was born, Stalin was born, Churchill was born, in the world in which that generation of people was born, empire was all but totally unquestionable. It was the way things were, and it was the way things had been for centuries. It was normal. So whatever sense of normality you have about this thing that we have now, try to empathetically imagine that they had that sense about empire. And perhaps in a much more deep-rooted way, because whatever we have now has not lasted for very long, whereas empire, a world of empire, had been going on for half a millennium. And so that means that if you think about the life trajectories of, let's say, a Hitler, it's not surprising that Hitler grew up reading fictional stories about the American West. It's not surprising that Hitler imagined that Germany should be a world power the way that the British were a world power, because that was normal. That was the way that things were. It's also not surprising that when Lenin thinks about communism, he thinks about it not on a national scale, but on a world scale, because that was a perfectly logical way to approach the problem. There's a reason why Lenin thought that if there was going to be a revolution, it could be and indeed had to be a world revolution. And that was because globalization had been created by 400 or 500 years of empire. So the very different kinds of ideologies in the period after the First World War, they're not just ideologies which are, you know, self-consistent or contradictory or different from one another or mirroring one another. They also have to do with a biographical experience. And the biographical experience is growing up in the 1880s or 1890s, early 20th century, in a world of empire, in what, so to speak, had always been a world of empire, and then passing through the First World War and seeing many of those empires come down, and then imagining what could come next. And there are different answers to that question of what can come next after empire. Equality is one answer. Another empire is another answer. There are different kinds of answers, but to see the 20th century and the 21st, we have to set the stage in this way. All right. Thank you very much.
1: 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Special thanks to the Monk School of Global Affairs at the University of Toronto. Joe Rich is our general manager and editor. I'm David Barsamyan. Thank you for listening.

0: If You're Coming For Me by Maku Sound System. This is Democracy Now!, democracynow.org, The War and Peace Report. I'm Amy Goodman with Juan Gonzalez. We're spending the hour with Naomi Klein and Astra Taylor, co-authors of the new book, End Times Fascism and the Fight for the Living World. I want to go back to the video that was released in conjunction with the book.
1: On a mountaintop in the dead of winter, a group of faithful men gathered an audience to share their vision. They had seen a gleaming city bathed in golden light. The city would be filled with buildings so beautiful they would seem to float above the earth as if descended from heaven. Their vision already had a name.
2: New Gaza.
3: So let's see if these things work. They never usually work.
1: The mountaintop in question was the resort town of Davos. The faithful men presenting their vision were U.S. real estate moguls Jared Kushner and Steve Witkoff.
4: Well, this is a very exciting day. See, I'm a real estate person at heart, and it's all about location. Look at this beautiful piece of property.
3: Let's just plan for catastrophic success.
1: Of a live stream genocide, an exclusive paradise was about to emerge fully formed.
3: We've already started removing the rubble and doing some of the demolition.
0: Part of the video that was released with the book, End Times Fascism and the Fight for the Living World. It's by Naomi Klein and Astra Taylor. I want to talk about Gaza right now. I mean, we're coming off of, in Venice right now, you have two Israeli filmmakers, Rachel Soar and Yuval Abraham, who just came out with a film called Naza. And now members of the Israeli government are threatening to take away their citizenship. And it was based on the commentary of high-level Israeli officials, unnamed, talking about the killing in Gaza deliberately. Naomi Klein.
5: Yeah, and the use of AI to do so. I actually haven't seen the film. I'm definitely looking to see it. But it underlines what we already know, thanks to Palestinian journalists at a huge personal cost in the documenting of a live stream genocide.
0: Over 250 of them killed in this last 2 years.
5: And, you know, as we say in the film, this is the story that the Trump administration is telling, is that out of apocalypse, there will be this paradise. There will be what they're calling New Gaza. We begin the book with it because it is such a extreme distillation of the story, and I believe it's the most dangerous story ever told. It's a biblical story. It's deeply encoded in our culture, whether we're religious or not. And the story is, first comes the flood, first comes the apocalypse, first comes the mass death. And out of the mass death, the great cleansing, the fury of God, comes the golden city, the paradise for the chosen few. And that story, which, you know, it's the story of the flood and the ark, it's told in its most violent form in the book of Revelation. For people who believe in it literally, it has confused the difference between bad and good. It's kind of flipped the switch, where when we see the things in our world that should be warning us, telling us we need to act. We are in a time of crisis. It's an emergency, whether it's climate disasters, whether it's COVID, that things are breaking down. That what is seen instead are signs. Oh, no. What it means is that we're entering the end times. And while that may be bad for many people, it's actually very good for the chosen few. So, yeah, that's why we started with this myth of New Gaza. There is no paradise that is coming out of the apocalypse in Gaza. But that is the story that the Trump administration is telling. It's a privatized paradise that they're proposing to build. They're using this kind of biblical narrative, but of course it's all for profit because it's the Trump administration. They want to build luxury condominiums over a mass grave. And you saw there that it's a literal story. We do think that the Board of Peace is significant in the sort of evolution of the privatization of the state. The fact that the Trump administration is not just attacking the United Nations and defunding the United Nations, but trying to replace the United Nations with something called the Board of Peace, which Trump would be head of for life, that they would control, that they would give themselves immunity. And this is, you know, part of what we mean by bunkering, by escaping. It's like they see the state as a mine site. They see like the United States as a place that they can extract from, not just extract wealth and resources, and we're watching them do that, but also extract other things that matter to them, like legal immunity, right? I mean, the Board of Peace gives them that. So that's why we start with that. And it brings together these different parts of the coalition, because there are, religious extremists, both Christian Zionists and Messianic Jews, who really do believe that Gaza, Iran, mean that the Messiah is coming, like the more violent, the better. And you've covered on the show, officers in the U.S. military lodging complaints that their officers are telling them that they should welcome apocalyptic levels of violence in Iran because it means that Jesus is returning. But it's not just the religious extremists. It's also the secular versions of the story. We don't think Trump believes in the biblical version of this story, but we do believe he believes in a kind of a wealth rapture. And when you see those AI-generated images of New Gaza and Trump sharing them, you can see how these stories have distorted his brain.
6: Ashton, in the little time we have left, I'm wondering if you could talk a little bit about the resistance movements, the people's movements against this growing fascism, and also perhaps deal with some of the critiques of Marxists like John Bellamy Foster, who basically insists that the fascist movement in the United States is the mass base of it is really the middle class, those people driven out by the Walmarts and the Targets from small businesses and franchisees and others who have been driven down by the growth of these top-end monopoly capitalists and who are now turned to a fascist movement for their salvation.
7: Well, I think, to answer the first part, the second part first, I mean, fascism is always a movement of the injured powerful. It is a movement that creates vertical solidarity between political and corporate elites and people who are not the worst off but feel that they've lost status, and directs their sense of insecurity downwards further towards vulnerable scapegoats, towards immigrants, towards trans kids, towards feminists, instead of upwards at the oligarchs and the politicians. And so that's how we understand Elon Musk buying X, or what was Twitter, right, is that it was a way for him to control a media ecosystem and help direct that rage downwards at the left and at the vulnerable, instead of letting it be harnessed towards people like him. So I think that that's right. If, fascism creates what we call a vertical solidarity to protect capitalism, to protect the status quo. So that's certainly true of fascism in the past. It's certainly true today. What we have to do to build the resistance is create that horizontal solidarity, right? To not scapegoat the vulnerable, to find, to build our own coalition, and find our own unusual bedfellows. And I think you see that in the resistance to fascism that's growing in the United States and around the world. One thing, Naomi said this, the people we're tracking, end times fascism is not a coherent ideology necessarily. It's not a monolith, right? It's a fractious alliance of these three groups, the religious end timers, the tech accelerationists, the ethno-nationalists. But what they have in common is this sense that things are going to be increasingly unstable. We say that they're both building their arcs and they're causing the floods, right? They're accelerating collapse. They've decided to just bring it on and abandon this shared world and their various fantasies of a bunkered nation or you know, ascending to heaven or the digital cloud. So the resistance fundamentally needs to be grounded in a desire to stay here on Earth, to commit to this place. We describe them at one point in the book as traitors to creation, and we don't use that word traitors lightly. You know, we're saying they're not traitors to the flag or the nation, but actually to life on Earth, to our shared humanity, our shared planet. And I think we see that commitment to what we call here-ness in the book, in the movement against data centers that is sweeping the nation, in the resistance to ICE, where people are saying, no, I'm going to defend my community and defend my neighbors, and people standing up you know, fighting for labor rights, which fascists are always attacking, fighting for the environment, fighting against detention centers. And so we see the resistance growing all over the world. But I think that the data center revolt is a main one for us because it really draws new lines and shows people, is bringing people together who, you know, a year ago or a couple of years ago might have been fighting over culture war issues. And now they're saying, whoa, actually, we have a lot in common because there's a class of people who actually want to replace us with robots. Maybe we should be on the side of humanity against the machines.
5: Including including those small business people, Juan, who you're referring to, and this is one of this is why it really is an opportunity to form those new alliances because Donald Trump has betrayed many of the people who did vote for him the first time. The trouble, of course, is that many powerful Democrats are also taking money from the large tech companies, and so are not willing to harvest what has been called by, you know, a comedian in, I believe it was Madison, the most bipartisan issue since beer is the opposition to these tech companies. But in order to gain political advantage from that huge bipartisan issue, you have to be willing to go against your donors or not take their money in the first place.
6: And Naomi, the business model of these AI fascists, if they were to be able to prevail, throw millions of people out of work, how will they make the money? Because obviously Henry Ford back in the day, the days of the early monopoly capitalism, believed you had to give workers a living wage so they could consume the products that you produced.
5: Well, I'm not sure it's all that thought through. I think that they think they're mainly going to be selling products to other businesses in the short term. But this is why, one, it is a bubble and it is a process of extraction. And the bubble is rigged to explode all over working people and their pensions right now.
7: Yeah, I think they also think that they'll make a lot of money hooking up with the government and the military. I mean, there's a quote from Alex Karp, who's a colleague of Peter Thiel, CEO of Palantir. And, you know, he said, we quote him in the book saying, you know, if these tech companies think they're going to take everybody's jobs and then not work with the military, they are, I'm going to change what he said and say, they are foolish. And what he's saying is essentially, if you're planning to build a technology that causes a job apocalypse, you're also going to have to align with the state and help build the mechanisms to police and control
5: and contain
7: the masses of dispossessed human beings.
0: I wanted to end with the end of your book. We didn't choose to be born into a fight quite so fateful, but we have reached a choice point. We can either follow end times fascists into oblivion, or we can commit to building the unruly boundary crossing movement they so deeply fear, one that wrests away their weapons, holds them accountable for their crimes, and defends the paradise of here. Those are the words of Naomi Klein and Astra Taylor, co-author of the new book out today, End Times Fascism and the Fight for the Living World. Happy birthday to Sam Alkoff. Naomi and Astra will be in Brooklyn tonight at St. Anne's Church. Then they go from Brooklyn to Brookline, Massachusetts tomorrow. And then they're headed to Washington, D.C., politics and prose and beyond. They'll also be in London and in Europe as well. On Thursday, September 17th, I'm going home to Bayshore, New York and Long Island for a screening of Steal the Story, Please at the Bolton Center with the director, Tia Lesson, and the producer, Karen Spruck. This has been a remarkable conversation. Thanks so much for being with us. I'm Amy Goodman with Juan Gonzalez for another edition of Democracy Now!
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12: Hello, Grant.
13: Hey, Crystal.
12: How are you today?
13: I am really good.
12: Tell me why.
13: Okay, because we are going to be sharing a conversation that I had with Dr. Cindy Escobar Alvarez recently at the Salk Institute about the role of science in our lives and about the importance of opening up our understanding of what researchers are doing on our behalf. It was a great conversation, and I'm excited to share it.
12: And this one, I was sitting there in the audience, and this was a live conversation between you and Cindy. So just to acknowledge, as soon as we jump in, our vice president of program will have more setup, right?
13: Yeah. Okay. So this is not our normal format. Yeah. This is from a live event. But we will come back at the end and have a couple of thoughts.
12: Excellent. See you on the other side.
13: All right.
5: Okay, well, I just wanted to turn to the last portion that we have before lunch and just super excited to introduce our wonderful president and CEO of the Conrad Prebys Foundation, Grant Oliphant, who has a long and storied history in philanthropy.
14: Which we won't go into.
5: But we're also really lucky we did recruit him to San Diego, and it's because of his leadership that we're all here today. And also, oh, of course, now I just lost it. Here it is. I also wanted to introduce to you Cindy Escobar Alvarez, who is the program director for medical research at the Doris Duke Charitable Foundation, Doris Duke Foundation. And they're going to have a conversation, and we brought Cindy Escobar Alvarez to San Diego because she is in charge of the medical research program at Doris Duke. And for those of you who have not heard of Doris Duke, maybe there are a few of you, maybe. But for the rest of us, we know that they're a hugely impactful foundation that have been leading the field for decades. And we're certainly looking to them for what we can learn from them in the work that we're starting in San Diego. So I'll turn it over to you.
14: All right. Thank you. You
5: can oh, yeah, that's that. Right.
14: Hello, everyone. It is a delight for us to be here with you. And I just want to thank Cindy for taking the time to come out from New York and be with us to have this conversation. I think we're already learning a lot just from what we heard this morning. Cindy, you're a fascinating person.
5: Thanks.
14: Because you're leading a program area where you've done deep scientific work. And in talking with me just a moment ago, you described how you think as a scientist. And I think that's where I want to start. How has being a scientist affected your thinking about the role of philanthropy? Before we get into any of the work and what you're doing, let's talk about how you got there.
15: You know, thanks for that question, because I think it so shapes many mm-hmm. of the ways in which I have gone about my work, but also in which I've followed and what others have built before me. And I think information helps us, even incomplete information helps us move forward and identify where to put our energies, right? And so that is how it has affected. You know, I see the world through questions. Everything to me is a question, for better or worse, because We don't always have an answer, but we always, as a scientist, I can always think of, well, what do we need to know to make a next step or to decide which direction do we go in, you know, especially when there are so many societal problems. And in medical research in particularly, where there are much larger sources of funding, right? And so as a philanthropy, we try to find what is our place? What is it that we can do here? So I think knowing how to approach, what questions to approach and what information to gather, and how do you parse out, you know, how do I decide how much time do we as a team put into answering a question or not to find a way forward, I think is very, that's how I think of my role as a scientist, you know, in right. terms of questions.
14: Right. So let's turn for a moment to the work, and then we'll come back to the convergence of those worlds in a moment. But I want to acknowledge that in 2023, the FDA approved the first CRISPR-based cure for sickle cell, a disease that had been understood since the 50s, 1950s, for anybody who's wondering. And in a way illustrated some of the challenges that the medical research community continues to face in terms of equity and access issues. So I'm just, before we get into that, I'm just curious to hear you talk about your foundation's role in bringing that breakthrough about.
15: Right. And that's an example where there are so many issues at play, right? Mm-hmm. There are many inequities, and I think talk about data and connecting with the communities that drive the work, right? So I think at the time, if many of you may know that in general, for developing a new drug, you know, it's not only a time-consuming process, but it's a very expensive process. And so at the time, we really, and this was before my time there, I actually managed a lot of the work that we supported, but the actual position of supporting this field preceded me, but we thought hard about, can we as a relatively small foundation and player in medical research have a transformative role in a disease that doesn't have any cures at the time? With bone marrow transplant is still, you know, it was the only option if you had a match. And through talking to the community, through understanding technology, I think at the time was a big, a big factor, where we saw that technologies that were being applied to cancer research that were helping us understand genetics better were not being applied to this field that was neglected. And so we did see an opportunity to play a role in bringing the community to a field that needed that insight, right? And to work with those that have been in the space for a long time to guide, well, what are the important research questions here? And we approached this with a very broad lens. You know, we said, well, what are the questions we need to learn more about in sickle cell disease? And we supported all kinds of projects, anywhere from gene therapies, you know, and at the time they were nascent, right? Like, how do we, they had been gene modifying approaches, such as with viruses and things like that. But CRISPR wasn't there yet, right? And so, but scientists were already going in that direction. And then we also supported projects that were trying to understand how do we prevent damage, cognitive damage from stroke and sickle cell disease. And so having that, you know, similar to this room, having that mixture of different fields and ways of viewing the disease, we think was very helpful for researchers, especially those who were new to sickle cell disease. But fast forward, you know, less, I think, than 10 years after we began funding, that it was just the technology, the moment in technology was right, too. Where our resources, technology, it became clear that there was a bigger opportunity in continuing to push for curative approaches. And our funding, you know, it was the right place, right time, contributed to some of these fundamental knowledge that led to the development of what is now Casgevy. And I think I never thought, you know, I was a program officer at the foundation at the time, that that in my lifetime I would see a therapy develop, you know, some insight move from the lab into a patient and really make such a difference. So we realized that there's so much more that went into that, right, that we provided some seed funding, but where it's just amazing to see the difference that it can make in someone's actual life.
14: Such a great example. I mean, I think it illustrates, you know, it's the way you describe it, it's a 10-year overnight success, right? So, and the part of the genius of what you did, aside from being right place, right time, was having prepared for that moment by putting different disciplines together, correct?
15: Right.
14: As you think about doing that to help address equity and access issues, because in this case, we're talking about a disease that afflicts a particular population that is under-researched and has received a lack of resources to address this problem. What lessons did you learn from the work in this area that help you think about addressing equity and access issues more broadly in other parts of our society?
15: That's a good question. So what have we learned? So many things. So one, in terms of collaboration, is very powerful, but doesn't happen on its own, right? You have, I think you have to bring the right people and create the right incentives. Mm. And those incentives don't always have to be huge, right? I mean, I think as somebody put at our table, making the space for those ideas to happen, or recognizing that, the second thing that I think to me is a learning, was something of learning, is that research doesn't just happen in the context of academia, right? Mm-hmm. That is so important to understand what is important to, what is on the other side, right? As a researcher, we tend to think of, well, we'll do this to help this disease or that disease, that other disease, but there are people there, right, on that side.
14: Right.
15: And is that something they want? You know, I think that after, you know, we've seen the approval of now a couple of new curative approaches, we have also seen patients say, well, sickle cell disease is part of who I am and my identity. Like, are you trying to remove part of my identity by giving me this new gene? You know, and so it raises important questions, right? Or as researchers, we think this is is a great cure, but we didn't think about how that affects fertility, for example, and fertility of a population that already has limited access to preservation of fertility to begin with, right? And so, it does to me, I think some of the learning is that we need more perspectives as we approach a problem. It's not an issue that science alone can't solve, right? Mm-hmm. That you really need others to shape what is the outcome you're after. Is it really just a cure, or what else is there to it?
14: When I think about the traditional image that I as a non-scientist have of how science gets done, it sounds as though you're just describing a process that is much more iterative and in contact with community than the image I hold in my head of the lone researcher in a lab trying to chase down a theory. Is that part of Doris Duke's philosophy about changing the biomedical research enterprise?
15: So that's a great question. It hasn't been. I think that we have, so I am a researcher, you know, I used to work in a lab. And I think many of us who are, you know, or I speak for myself, I suppose I can say, but you know, when I came to the foundation, I've been there, my role has evolved over the last 12 years. But my approach is very much that of a lone researcher. If we support this great idea that you have here, then, you know, 10 years from now, you will be leading a great lab and do great things that will help society. And I think, and now as I've learned more through being in philanthropy, and I realized, well, that's not the whole picture. Well, we helped you get a great career, but we still have these problems. And there are many other people who are trying to solve the same problem who researchers might see as competitors, right? And where the input of the community doesn't always come in. It's also made me think about how we support researchers who are at certain places, right? And have certain, we tend to favor more some research questions than others where community hasn't always been part of, and where communities is an input from society, I guess, is how I think, where that hasn't been the norm, right? And that is changing, right? So PCORI, for example, has really done a lot of work to understand how do we productively bring research in communities to try to identify the important questions and outcomes. And so it is something that I think is changing about our thinking at the Dorsey Foundation of what role can we have in approaching research questions in a more with more societal input, right? With that in context, because research is not alone cannot make change.
14: Right. Well, thank you for that perspective. I'm sensitive to the fact that in your role, you're trying to tackle a range of inequities that you see in the field. What do you think are the priorities? I mean, when you go to work every day, what dragon are you going to slay next?
15: Exactly. No, that's a great question. So this is, you know, it can, as we heard from the discussion this morning, there are many issues, right? And where do you put your energies, mm-hmm. right? And I think as we evolve our thinking, something that I think a lot about is what are those places where our support, and not necessarily being dollars, but where we convene a table, where we have a discussion, where maybe we support advocacy.
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15: What are those opportunities where it's almost like a match, right? Like our input of energy is a match that starts a fire that fuels a whole car or a whole rocket ship. You know, it's because as foundations, our dollars are small, right? So if we fill a gap, then we are stuck filling a gap in one place and we're not really changing the overall condition. So I think about that a lot of what is the bigger opportunity that could really transform a system. And who are those champions that can help us identify, well, what are those, right? And I heard some ideas here today of we can approach a model, but how do we make it, is the word sustainability, right? Mm-hmm. So where are those opportunities where we're not talking about a patch, but something that might be a heavier lift or might be seen by others as your approach might be, it's like a crazy idea, right? Right. We're doing some crazy ideas right now, but following some crazy ideas. But where?
14: Well, now you know I got to ask you about that.
15: Yes. So I think I'm attracted also to difficult problems. So that, and maybe as a scientist, you know, maybe scientists can relate to this here that we want to find what was the right answer here, right? And that drives us, right? And so one of the ideas that we're pursuing recently that came up actually in conversation today here is, how do we think about race and ethnicity in the context of research and health, and how that has led to inequities, right? Just how we communicate about the association of race with health outcomes, how does this shape our thinking and further stereotypes that are harmful for equitable clinical care? That's the idea, but what we're actually trying to do is, can we change research practice so that we are more race conscious, right? So that when I design an experiment and encounter race as information, I make best use of that information in the context, in social context, right? So that as a researcher, we don't further inequities, because there are examples where, sorry, this is abstract, let me know.
14: No, I think this is exactly on topic.
15: We think there's evidence that as a research community, we make inferences about race and ethnicity that are relate as if they were related to biology or outcomes in medicine, and or they're related to outcomes, but as if they were related to biology when they're not, right? They might be indicative of an exposure, but because of experience of race in this country, you're more likely to have a disease, for example, or have X or Y or Z, but the way in which research has used that information in some cases has not been rigorous, right? We make inferences, erroneous inferences about biology, but also we have incomplete data and we still make inferences about race and ethnicity. And that has gone unchecked, right? And there are tools of medicine that many of you probably use every day, anywhere from measuring kidney function or pulmonary function to interpreting neutrophil counts that have an element of race in them. And we don't, I've learned all of these and I find it fascinating because every day I learn something new. How we assess cognitive function is normed by race. And so that actually has implications for patient care, right? And so we are trying to bring light to that and to the research community to say what checks and balances can funders, you know, not just nonprofit funders, but the NIH, others, can have in place to make sure that as a research community, we follow rules that further equity.
14: Let's stay on this for just a moment longer, because as I was listening to you, I was reflecting on the kind of broken cultural moment that we're in, where discussions around race are suddenly volatile in a way that can make it difficult to discuss the applicability in various disciplines. And, you know, I'm thinking philanthropy has been paying attention to a lot of cases around affirmative action, the Fearless Fund case, and, you know, our ability to concentrate resources on particular populations. When you talk to people to help them understand why it's important to look at race as a factor in better research, what is the case you make to them?
15: It's about better science and better tools for medicine. I think it is, and for health. Mm-hmm. It is about giving the health treatment that everybody deserves and needs, right? Because what we see right now is, because of how you look, because of how you may self-identify or others may identify you in terms of race, you may be getting differential treatment that doesn't further your own health, especially if you're Black or Brown in America. Mm-hmm. And so it is a matter of healthcare and medicine and research serving people equally, or equitably, I guess is right. Because right now we are, if I'm Black, and depending on the hospital I go to in the U.S., it might be underestimated how well my kidneys are functioning. And that may keep me from getting care for kidney function, right? And so it is a matter of health for Americans, you know, especially those who have inexperienced unequal treatment for so long.
14: Thank you. I just wanted to draw that out because of how important that I think it is to keep saying this, that the work you're doing and that so many of the scientists we're privileged to fund and so many of the frontline clinicians that we're privileged to fund as well are doing is trying to be sensitive to the special communities and needs that they're serving. And if you're oblivious or blind to that, it ends up being bad for everyone. So I just appreciate your really focusing on that. Let's talk for a moment about caregiving, yes. Because I know this is also an area you're focusing on. Yes. So can you tell us a little bit about what you're doing there?
15: Yes. So we are, of course, you know, we, similar to your foundation, so we are building a more creative, equitable, and sustainable future. Mm-hmm. So we think of all aspects equity, how does it intersect our areas of work? And for caregiving, I think something that we all experienced or saw was really very visible during the height of a pandemic is how unsupported caregiving affects our productivity as individuals in our, you know, in our professions, right? Or in any activity that we have. It's not the caregiving, it's the lack of support for caregiving, right? And that affects us. And how we saw these very acutely is that we supported physicians who also do research. These are people that at a minimum, they have already two jobs, right? They're doctors and they're researchers. And they're also people. And so what we knew before the pandemic is that women tend to fall out of it. And this was in the context of academic research, that women tended to fall out of the workforce at higher rates earlier in their career. Within the first 10 years of faculty appointment, 40% faculty fall out of the workforce, and many of those are women. And there are many factors, right? We don't fully understand, but we heard from many researchers that there was this another hat they wore is their caregivers, and that if they sometimes research had to be cut out of their activities because they had to show up to the clinic regardless. They were doctors. And if they had a sick parent or a sick child had a chronic illness or, you know, they had elderly parents, they also had to take those hours. And so research was the one thing that had to go. And so we thought, well, why don't we do an experiment? Here's again, you know, our research hats of, can we prevent attrition of faculty from research careers by supporting, identifying who are caregivers and giving them additional support for research? So it is, we give you extra, a little bit of funds, you know, and I mean, like enough to cover a technician for a year or two so that they could go on and be the humans, the caregivers they are or they were at the time and have their research continue. So, so we found that this is a way, and studied, we gave a grant to a researcher, Dr. Reshma Jagsi, who was then at the University of Michigan and has since moved to Emory, who studied gender equity in academic medicine. And she documented that this actually helps change the conversation at institutions, right? So it's not just addressing a need in the moment for a researcher, but it helps in the context of the institution change the conversation from, you are not really committed to research, to we understand you're a caregiver and you deserve more support so that we can continue to benefit from the science that you are capable of producing. So that's how we have been supporting caregiving.
14: It's a wonderful initiative. And I so thank you so much for demonstrating the value of that work. It leads me into the question of other ways in which philanthropy can make a difference. And I'm, you know, obviously one of the notions with private philanthropy is we can invest in ways that are different from government funds and from business, where we can take risks over a longer period of time, et cetera, et cetera. Where do you think private philanthropy, or where do you wish private philanthropy would do more work in this space? And from business, where we can take risks over a longer period of time, et cetera, et cetera. Where do you think private philanthropy, or where do you wish private philanthropy would do more work in this space to promote

0: different contexts, not just in academic settings, right? And this is something that we've heard here a lot today, that there's a lot of opportunity, but where the incentives are not there, where I think that we will take, it will take many different players, not just philanthropy. But I think that what we as philanthropy can do is try to illuminate that there is this new frontier of innovation, that there is possibility. And maybe if the opportunity and possibilities aren't visible and clear, have those conversations of how do we illuminate what are the opportunities here? You know, how essentially being the ones that bring awareness to the research communities and others who need to be involved to change our focus from sick care to healthy care, right? And working together. I mean, I think, sorry, that's another thing that I wish we do more as philanthropy is seeing where those opportunities are that we may do things differently, but where we have a common goal that we can elevate issues that are of societal importance together, right? Because I think that makes a bigger, hopefully has a bigger impact.
1: Well, I love your framing of a shift from sick care to healthy care. Mm-hmm. And that one of the ways of getting there is through this broader level of collaboration that philanthropy and theory can help bring about. You know, I'll confess, we have in this room with us a set of leaders who are bridging the worlds of being in community, providing care, and doing the seminal research that is driving progress forward nationally and globally on some of the most pressing issues of our medical research issues of our time. And I confess that when we first had the idea, someone had the idea of putting this group together, I thought, how's that going to work? So we don't always naturally lean into putting groups together, but why is this healthy? Why is this important for the sake of better medical research and also better care?
0: For many reasons. It is so important for many reasons. I think one of them is, well, we truly understand what are the hurdles, right? And where are the opportunities? So some of the conversations that I heard were, how do we make data more accessible, right? And yeah, I'm looking at you here, which are a table of how does the data really flow within a hospital and a health system? And what are the hurdles a researcher may have, for example? So one of those are very, very like in the weeds, right? Mm-hmm. So some of those opportunities. But I think some of the larger opportunities are also to begin to see that all of it is important, right? It's not just me understanding how a cell, regulates growth for cancer is important, but is how does that really make it, how does the discovery make its way to the clinic? Or is that really the, as a researcher, I think it illuminates what are the real needs that clinicians have today, that maybe my efforts could be oriented even if in a little way, and is begin to be better informed more about what are the on the ground needs for clinicians, for example. So research that I think understanding that there's different types of research that I needed to move health is not all about discovering the new pathway to develop a new drug, but that there are other problems that really need our intellectual curiosity to move them forward. I think that is so important for these spaces to eliminate what are other types of research questions that are also important and that we need to put our energies to.
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0: And I think for us as philanthropies is how do we elevate that as those ideas as some that need resources nationally, right? Because I think another conversation we've had is how do funding models help further those ideas or not help,
1: right?
0: So I think we can carry that voice of saying, how can we change the funding structures? And maybe that's, again, a difficult problem, but I don't think it's impossible.
1: Well, it's one we can actually maybe do something about.
0: Exactly.
1: So in terms of bridging the worlds of community healthcare practitioners and medical researchers, what would you hope to encourage

0: among the folks in this room and the larger community nationally in those worlds. What do you hope to see more of?
1: I hope to see more understanding that health is not a collection of disciplines, right? Mm. I think as research community, we may tend to see the problem only and very narrowly through, I'm a sociologist or I'm a biochemist or and it's true that we bring that specialized knowledge, but at the end of the day, we need to focus on the humans, right? That, and what are, you know, it's, so we have mental health, right? Is it an issue of the brain, or is it environmental, or is it all? And how do we bring all of our abilities around the problem rather than around my own career or my own academic path or the field of X or Y or Z, right? So I wish we'd see more of that centering around what are the, somebody said on my table, the outcomes we want to see and the problem, and how do we bring all of our abilities to those.
0: So as you heard the conversation this morning among the leaders in this group about the challenges that they're facing and the opportunities that they see, you're looking at it from a national viewpoint where you've talked with folks all around the country about this. Was there anything that stood out to you in this conversation as especially emblematic of what everybody is talking about? Oh, and was there anything that stood out to you as unique to San Diego?
1: That's a good question. And I have to say, we're starting to have this conversation, so we hope that others will join for later in the fall. But from what I hear of, I hear a lot of is recently is the focus on communities as the source of the information for what is important and what is important now. I think that is a common thread of what I have heard. And what is unique to San Diego, I think that it's just all the recognition that, well, maybe this is, I have to say, I'm coming from outside of San Diego. So, yes. The recognition that there are communities already here and in this room that could identify together what is it that's needed. I think that is something that... And there are unique problems that we heard about related to the nearness to the border that we're seeing, this crisis of immigration, right? Crisis, climate crisis.
0: Right.
1: I think that's something that I heard here today.
0: Yeah. Great. Thank you. Mm-hmm. Well, this seems like an opportune moment to turn to San Diego for some questions. What would you all like to hear from Cindy or from me?
2: And we have a mic just because we're recording. Yeah. So.
3: Thank you so much for your insights. I was curious how you go about engaging politicians and policymakers. I just got back from a trip to Capitol Hill for a Congressional Life Sciences demonstration, and I found it enlightening. and very interestingly, I saw a lot of young people working. The staffers in DC are very young people who are very eager to learn more about science. They have mostly political science backgrounds. But I found that very valuable to try and explain the science to them, and they were very eager to learn it. So I wonder how you engage.
1: Thanks for bringing that up. So I'm a scientist, so I am very much in a learning curve on that, and I think it's something that philanthropy could do more of, you know, engage with. And of course, we have some limitations, but I don't think that we have is entirely exclusive. You know, we have to find ways to interact with policymakers. But I think it's something we need more of. And what we need more of is also those of you who are doing the work. Because I think, you know, I can say it from my, you know, Fifth Avenue office where I read about all the work that you do, but where the direct experience is so important to put it all into context. You know, we have been talking a lot about at the foundation about national funding for health and how that flows and what are the cultural barriers to changing that. And I think that we need examples, right? What does that look like? What does a different funding ecosystem look like? And what are the real challenges, right? What we heard here is, you know, we can embed researchers into federally qualified health centers, but then the funding is gone. So those are such tangible examples that I think we need more more ears to hear about. And so we invest quite a bit more recently in communications. We're very, very keenly aware of who could hear what is the message that we're trying to spread and who do we need to engage. So we do engage more in communications driven and marketing and influence type of strategies.
0: I think that's such an important point, because sometimes in philanthropy and I think in various disciplines, we make an assumption that, oh, once we know something, everybody will just do it, right?
1: Right.
0: And it's the last thing that happens. What we actually have to figure out is, when we know something, we have to collect the data and we have to verify what's true. But then we have to figure out how to tell that story so that it's compelling in a way that politicians have mm-hmm. to pay attention to, and others right. as well. So thank you for that question. And I think the communications piece is really important. Mm-hmm. All right, other questions? And if you wouldn't mind identifying yourself.
4: My name's Jimmy Figueroa, and I'm with TrueCare. I have a question about the development of the sickle cell treatment and the implementation at the community level. With our direct service providers, how has that process gone? What have you learned? I know you mentioned a little bit about some of the challenges that were not expected at the time. And is it affordable? Is the treatment affordable for our communities?
1: Yeah, so those are good questions. And an example of how I think different players interact with the issue at different points, and you know where most of our energies went to were into developing, contributing research dollars to develop that treatment, but where there are real challenges in access. I think the cost was estimated something like $1 million or something like that. It's you have to essentially get a bone marrow transplant plus the transfer of edited cells, right? And it is something that is getting a lot of thought, I think, by people who know a lot about these. One example is the Innovative Genomics, IGI, Innovative Genomics Institute, I think, which is just north of here at UC Berkeley, mm-hmm. Headed by Jennifer Doudna, who was one of the discoverers of CRISPR-Cas9. And as a scientist, I think this is just such a great example of how this group is thinking not just about how do we develop therapies, but what models can we build for commercialization that take into account access? Because right now you have to go to a specialized center to get, my understanding is, to get this therapy. And it is not accessible to everyone, right? It's because of cost, we have to, insurance comes into play. So there are organizations that are doing a lot around that. The American Society of Hematology has been looking at models for how to make this more accessible. And it is an example of just having the cure wasn't enough, right? It isn't enough to just have that.
0: Other questions? There's so much animated discussion. There's got to be a couple here.
5: Just curious, as you guys choose what's important or what questions to tackle. Can you shed a little bit of light on that process? And it's like, who do you include in those conversations? Because I think that's where you guys have a lot of power of who you bring to the table. So I was curious if you could speak to that.
1: Agreed. And that's a very good question, because, we might just look but what's in front of us, right? Or what's in front of my computer, I guess I should say, or what our own interests are or our own biases. And I think some of that growth process in philanthropy as a scientist is seeking out different perspectives and knowing where to engage in making sure that we're not just listening to the same group, right? So something that is somewhat new to us is when we're exploring a new sort of frontier, sometimes in this case, the intersection of research and care, we're doing it publicly. So we are setting out, and I'll be happy to share that, and maybe you can distribute it to this group, a request for proposals where we're really trying to listen, in conversations like this, what are the important questions? And we started with the thought of thinking, with the thought of, is do we share this with academic institutions? And as we hear more of these conversations with that, no, that doesn't feel right, right? I think it's on us to seek out different perspectives, and it's tricky, you know.
0: Others, yes.
2: Am I on mic? Yeah. For a second before, but I am fascinated by it, which is the use of race and ethnicity in clinical algorithms, since I work on a project that's essentially an implementation science project with all the clinical groups and FQHCs here in San Diego County about heart attack and stroke prevention. And the number one tool we have in our toolkit is the ASCV, what we call the ASCVD risk calculator, which, for those of you who don't know, calculates your 10-year risk of having a heart attack and stroke. It is meant to be used at a population health level. And one of the factors that goes into the little calculator, you can all download the app and see what your own 10-year risk score is, your race. Mm-hmm. And there's been a little debate about that, about whether or not it's age, sex, race, and then like your cholesterol, your blood pressure, et cetera. And does race belong in there or not? And I'm really, really curious about that and your perspectives, because we now know that all of a sudden American Heart Association is changing their mind, maybe, and saying race doesn't belong in there. And how do we think about race in clinical decision making? I think that's a really fascinating area where there is a bridge very directly between the work you're doing and clinical care. So I'm fascinated.
1: Yes, and it's something very important you touched on there, many things, an organization that set standards of practice, you know, of how that is perceived, right? They changed their mind. But I think that how we view this is science evolves, right? And science exists in the context of its time. And so at the time, maybe that was the best available information we had. But now we know that categorizing people, and often is in like four categories, right? You're white, you're black, you're Asian, what is the other? I don't know, right? Is that really a way to categorize human diversity? You know, it's imperfect, right? At the time, maybe it gave us some information that we thought would make it easier for a clinician to assess our 10-year risk of heart disease. But now we know that that's not the full picture, right? And so we also know that how we incorporate race, as I mentioned earlier, can further stereotypes and can further misconceptions about health and illness. And at worst, it can actually change the recommendation, medical recommendation, for worse for the patient. And so I think this is an example where it's complex, right? Where the factoring in of race was being made to account for a possible higher risk of disease in certain groups, racially categorized groups. But there are other examples where there's no justification for that, and where the factoring in of race can underestimate your likelihood of having an illness. And that's when we get into trouble, right? Where the consideration of race was not helpful and in fact is harmful.
6: Hello, my name is Angelina Renteri. I'm with Indian Health Council. And I'm so appreciative that you brought that up and for the additional question here. And I would like to make a comment and then a question. In terms of research, race-based research, and the impact in tribal communities, for example.
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6: As a clinician, the interesting way to navigate that information, especially if it's not fully understood by a community member, for example, in Native communities, we are, you know, one of the communities with the highest prevalence of, and I'm not going to name all of the things, but diabetes, obesity, substance use, domestic violence, and the list just continues. And so in creating an environment where we're advocating for one's health and almost sort of trying to balance out what the community hears about themselves, where they have now this belief that I'm doomed. And there's this really fatalistic mentality that no matter what I do, the likelihood of me, you know, dying from obesity, CKD, again, the list goes on. It's a unique dance of how do we inspire staying ahead of the statistic And for those that are really making an effort to make sure that we steer clear of all of these things that we're told are preventable, is there an impact there? Now we have additional stressors. I'm more likely to have all of these things happen in my family because of my race. You know, I would really love to know, is there research that's studying the impact of these things? And for those that are actively pursuing and trying to, you know, break the cycle of, I'd love to hear more, you know, are there opportunities to study this? Because we are hearing from our tribal communities who are trying so hard to get ahead of the statistic and the stress related, you can clearly hear and feel it from those community members. It's there, it's prevalent. I don't know if I asked my question clearly, but.
1: Yeah, no, I really appreciate your expanding on how an inference translates into what is interpreted and heard by a community, right? And this is what we're hoping that we can get to a point where the research community we all do a better job, right? Of how do we, just because you have an observation, it's a real observation, but it doesn't determine, it's not causal, right? It's not because of your race, you know, it is because of what your experience of race has exposed you to, right? And so, I think reframing that is so important. There was a recent paper of researchers who looked at a brain bank of African American donors in the Maryland area, and they were trying to study the signaling in the brain. And this is postmortem, right? And they had disease like cognitive, degenerative diseases like Alzheimer's and so on. Is it different than a brain that didn't have, from a person who had that disease? And a natural conclusion in another time, someone had been being, you know, if because you're African American, you're XYZ, you know, you see that there is this association with race. But I think knowing better now, you know, understanding the interplay of genetic molecular, signaling and exposure because of a racial group, you know, the conclusions are different and how that was communicated of the exposures, which are preventable, have resulted in this observation in this particular cohort. And so to your point, yeah. So I think we can do better about communicating, and that is not causal, right? I think this is where we need to break through of saying it's not, it is exposures that you have had as a community and that are preventable, right? That hopefully is not, yeah.
0: All right, I think we have time for one more.
8: Thank you. My name is Rochelle Mindo from University of San Diego. There's a lot of talks about artificial intelligence. Do you see that artificial intelligence as a tool that we can use to bridge health equity?
0: Oh, you're going to kick that one over to me. Yeah. I do, based on what I am hearing about the AI tools that are under development in the healthcare space, that they are able, for example, to get past some of the cognitive biases that humans bring. So they're an additional tool for practitioners to see past what may be their own unseen biases, and that may address some of these issues around race-specific treatments and their applicability. And so I think it's hopeful in that respect. The downside is that we've also seen with AI that the tools are only as good as they're trained to be. And I think getting the bias out of the machine is going to be an ongoing challenge for this work. But I think it actually has great promise in that regard. Would you agree?
1: I very much agree. And I think it especially with biases, I think this is a community that is thinking of that and equity from the start, that there are groups that are thinking of the ethical implications and how to get ahead of it so that we don't find ourselves with the problem we have with these other clinical tools where then they're embedded in medicine and just causing trouble.
0: So on that hopeful note, I'm going to ask you a final question, which is, which is how you see the arena of philanthropic funding for medical research and caregiving evolving over the next decade. What does Doris Duke think is the art of the possible over the next decade?
9: Well, we really think we need to work together. So I imagine in 10 years, philanthropy will look different, where we are moving beyond the individual missions to our common shared understanding of problems and applying our missions to common ground, right? Mm-hmm. Where we have moved beyond this perennial discussion of do we need research A or research B? No, we need it all. Mm-hmm. And how do we really put our energies into furthering research that's important and elevate the prestige of that, which is not currently considered the what is going to give you a Nobel Prize, right? I think I hope that in 10 years we have changed, chipped away at that, of what is prestigious research to what is important research to pursue.
0: I think that's a beautiful vision. So on that note, Cindy Escobar Alvarez, thank you so much for being here for this conversation and contributing so much. And to our leaders in the room as well, thank you for being part of the conversation.
9: Thank you.
10: Great. So, Grant, this one is a little bit different in that it stems out of the Prebys Research Heroes and all the science funding we've been doing, right?
11: Right. And that's Prebys Research Heroes is a $7 million program that we launched to support the work of underrepresented researchers who are working on breakthrough science in a whole variety of areas, all related to health. But what we believe and what was validated in this conversation is that the more points of view we bring to research and the more we separate that, I mean, support that diversity, the more we're going to produce good science for everyone. And that came across very strongly in my conversation with Dr. Escobar Alvarez.
10: I think you're right. I really appreciated some of the examples she gave tied to like FDA approvals and things like that. But will you say more? Because I felt like this conversation was maybe a little bit above my head because I'm still learning the space. So what should we understand?
11: I don't think so. I mean, I think it was just that, you know, people sometimes, certainly the underlying science is complicated, let's be honest, but because people win Nobel Prizes in this stuff and we don't. But what we can all understand is that somebody who becomes passionate about an area of science can go deep in it in ways that the rest of us won't be able to. And if what is universally true in the sciences is that people tend to become curious about the things that affect them. So if you're a white guy like me, you tend to worry about things that are typically true of white guys. If you're a black woman, you tend to look at things
10: sickle
11: that
10: cell,
11: right,
10: heart,
11: right,
10: you
11: right.
10: know, health, all those things.
11: So there will, you'll have a different frame, right. and again with other points of view, male versus female, female mm-hmm. versus male, and what we realize is if we want a complete picture of human health, we have to have a complete picture in the lab, and we have to have a variety of perspectives, and be conscious of how those differences can play out in science. At the same time, we have to be super careful about not falling into phony race traps, you know, where racial assumptions get in the way. And so really this conversation was about how science can continue to grow richer and better through these amazing investments that philanthropy across the country is doing in the realm of science, and how important it is to get it right.
10: Yeah. Okay. Now you're reminding me of something that really stood out for me is by having all the different folks right in the labs representing this, it means that everyone gets studied or more people
11: right.
10: get studied. Right?
11: Right.
10: And I think the benefit of that is, for example, we know black folks have had a long and interesting history with science and research when we think about folks like Henrietta Lacks. But by doing it this way, there's a place of inclusion that yields better outcomes for everyone. So it hopefully can change those kinds of relationships as well, right?
11: You know, I think that is such a powerful point, and I don't think we paid enough attention to it, but I'm so glad that you brought it up, because there is a suspicion about science and research historically in some communities for very good reason. And now we're into more of a skeptical age around science and research, because it's more and more of a black box that it's hard for us to peer inside of and understand, right? So it is really important for scientists to be able to speak the language of the communities that they're trying to reach and study. And the more representative scientists are of the vast realm of human experience, the more likely it is that they will cultivate trust. And I think that's really important. You know, there's a corollary here too, Crystal, which I think we should touch on, which is simply how important it is for scientists also to get proximate to community, you know, to really be able to talk with community about what they're experiencing, listen to community in terms of what challenges people are facing, and then communicate back about what they're discovering.
10: I think that's a helpful breakdown of where we are in this moment. I imagine we'll continue the conversation around health, science, and clinics in future episodes.
11: I look forward to it.
10: Me too.
11: This is a really important area. I hope everybody enjoyed the conversation. We'll probably do more live podcasts in the future, and hopefully people will join us for them.
10: Excellent. See you then.
11: All right. 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And our new theme song is by Mr. Lyrical Groove, a local San Diego artist. 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
3: 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Hello, and welcome to the wide and wonderful world of music with James Call. This week we're going to go a little whimsical, maybe a lot whimsical, depending on your point of view. But every once in a while we like to take a concept or a common phrase, maybe a title that various songs, even in various genres, have in common, and to see what kind of connection there is, whether spiritually or intellectually or, whatever. But this week, we're going to go with the concept of dreams. And there's plenty of songs about dreams. So we've got a few, and just to see what kind of commonality we might find.
4: Well,

And there's the Cranberries with Dream. The Cordettes before that, Mr. Sandman, Send Me a Dream. Roy Orbison in Dreams. You may recognize that from the movie Blue Velvet. They used it in a scene, and they used the whole song. It's a great song. Pied Piper's Dream. And we opened up with Tiny Tim, Welcome to My Dream, which I thought was an appropriate way to welcome you all to a show about dreaming.

Okay, Bobby Darin had a hit with that song, but that's the Paris Sisters doing it. And you are listening to KNSJ Descanso on that Dream Lover by the Paris Sisters. The Electric Prunes, I Had Too Much to Dream Last Night, classic psychedelia. Nico doing a song called Wrap Your Troubles in Dreams, which kind of harkens to an old song called by the same name, Wrap Your Troubles in Dreams, but it's not really it, Nico. And then we opened up with Suicide, Dream Baby Dream, proto-punk Suicide. 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

How could we forget the Everly Brothers? All I Have to Do is Dream. Another really pretty song, Don't Dream It's Over, Crowded House. ABBA before that, I Have a Dream. And then the classic Dream song, instantly classic Dream song, Sweet Dreams Are Made of This, the Eurythmics. Life good.

0: to live in an old shack by the sea. 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The new moon and the full moon. The tides, the wind, and the rain. To surf and comb the beach and gather seashells and driftwood and know the thrill of loneliness and lose all sense of time and be free. To hike over the island to the village and visit the marketplace. And enjoy the music and the food and the people. And do a little trading. And see the great ships come and go. And man, have me a ball. And in the evening, when the sky is on fire, heaven and earth become my great open cathedral, where all men are brothers. Where all things are bound by law and crowned with love. Poor, alone, and happy, I walk by the surf and make a fire on the beach. And as darkness covers the face of the deep, lie down in the wild grass. And dream the dream that the dreamers dream. I am the wind, the sea, the evening star. I am everyone, anyone. Noah.
1: And that is, it's a favorite of mine, and I especially love it for the line, to dream the dream that the dreamers dream. That's Ibn Abba's Full Moon. Before that, I'll See You in My Dreams. That's Ella Fitzgerald. Dream a Little Dream of Me, Doris Day. Dream On, Little Dreamer, that's Perry Como. And we open that up with Shaboom.
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And that is Tom Waits, Innocent When You Dream. Johnny Cash before that. Last night I had the strangest dream. Joan Baez, Dreaming About Joe Hill, that's the name of the song. And Send Me the Pillow You Dream On by Hank Locklin, and a big country hit. And we opened that hour up with Dreamsville by the Mon Keys. That's two words, M-O-N-N, another word, K-E-Y-S. So go figure.

got some Rocky Dream songs in there in that set. That's I'm Dreaming of You by Robert Gordon. Heart, These Dreams, that was a big hit for them. Dream Police, that was a big hit for Cheap Trick. And Tomorrow's Dream by Black Sabbath opened that set up. You're listening to Dreamy, KNSJ Descanso.

There is The Dream Machine by Sukiya. Nice Dream by Radiohead. The title of that song is in brackets. I'm not sure why. Dreams, big hit for Fleetwood Mac. And Sweet Dreams, one of Patsy Cline's biggest hits, opened that set up.

lost and gone. And your gamble has been lost and won. And many a road taken by many a first friend. And each one

And that is Fats Domino. Did you ever see a dream walking? Bob Dylan's dream, that was a big one for him. Bob Dylan's dream. And the Kinks opened that set up with Only a Dream. Now, I really don't think as dreamy as Miles Davis can be, that we can get away with not having some Miles Davis in the show. And he actually has a song called Moon Dreams. So that's what we're going to leave you with today. And oh yeah, don't forget, come by the KNSJ booth at the Adams Avenue Fair this weekend, Saturday and Sunday. I'll be manning the station booth on Sunday, but we'll be there both days. All right, here is Miles Davis, Moon Dreams.

Monochrome Fixation, airing Mondays from 10 to 11 p.m. Post-punk, garage, indie, funk, and other oddities. 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
1: Sunset phase shift to fade to a whistle. In the distance, the flame flitted. 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They try to make what they say different. I stay different. I rate listens. I hate it's a privilege of being this good. Spit blades exquisite. A wreath in the myth was twisted and weak. I breathe in its bliss moods. Water by the leader, piss good. 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I eye the outline like a sentinel. They didn't say what they meant to. Though that's a nice sentiment. I ride for mine like twice replicates. 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Benign temperament. We find outside of subscribed membership. Supine and nice necklaces, big die, but like they knew that guy's a predator. And why they do Diddy, but not the president.
2: Don't do drugs. No.
3: Yeah.
2: Don't do it. Hey, y'all. Hey, y'all. Turn my overall up a little bit, Uncle Ricky.
3: Yeah.
2: Drugs.

0: 2-4-3. They call me one of the coldest niggas that never speak. Huh.
1: I feel like KG.
0: Check one, check two.
1: I feel like KG get pepper like Sue Short. It's not even recorded, but I'm still going on.

I seen the news pop flicker 3 a.m. Like I couldn't decide what year it was in. Scroll something, said something, nothing confirmed. But the anchor blinks twice, perfect sync, metronome, learn manners. I was at the gas station on 79th, pump 3 broken again. Guy inside eating sunflower seeds, watching 10 verses of the same man talking once. All in HD, all saying believe me. He said, you notice how nobody ages night anymore? I said, I just want my receipt. He said, that's how they get you. The CTA bus hits like a snake full of coupons. Some kid FaceTime with his grandma. Grandma's voice came back too clean, too fast, like it already loaded. Said the president died in a way that don't stay dead. Just gets updated overnight like an app. You didn't agree to install, now it happens, startup sound. Terms and condition in his own voice. I walk past TV star on Michigan Ave. Every screen got the same smiling buffering, like joy stuck in a loop. America forgot how to render sadness in low resolution. At home, I microwave burrito. Watch steam rise like corrupted data. My neighbor says it's all AI now. I say so is my smoke detector. It chirps and hurt me. Somebody on the radio said truth is decentralized. Like I'm supposed to help. Like truth is a crypto wallet. Just gotta find your password in a dream. At home, low resolution. Microwave burrito, steam rise like collected data. My neighbor says it's all AI now. I say my smoke detector chirps and hurt me. Somebody on the radio says truth is centralized. Outside fireworks again, or maybe drones celebrate nothing. Sky acting like waiting for instructions, it always does.

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1: Stand in line at 5 a.m. Left hella heat in the lawful lane. CPI film clothing cape. Slayer t-shirt bathing ape. Shania Twain that purple trench. The list goes on and on supreme. Crowbar cooler, cozy napkins. Denim tears and chrome hard jeans. I left the drip. I left my friend. I'm close to

0: 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I'll be your Santa Claus of Satisfaction from 10 to 11 every Wednesday night on KNSJ 89.1 FM Disconso. 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
2: 89 years of relentless struggle, 89 years of believing in the power of the working class, 89 years of believing in herself. The Chicago Police Department called Lucy more dangerous than 1,000 rioters. Lucy said of the police, "We cannot help but believe that where every law, every court, and every police officer or soldier abolished tomorrow with one sweep, we would be better off than now." May we all hope to be more dangerous than 1,000 rioters.

0: 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We started tonight's show with The Warm Up, the opening track from San Diego-based Noose Tyrant and Kendall Carter, as they collaborate on their August 2026 M25 Records label album, More Dangerous Than a Thousand Rioters. M25 introduces this album as a revolutionary manifesto etched in wax, drawing its title directly from the Chicago Police Department's terrified description of radical labor organizer Lucy Parsons. This collaborative album resurrects the fierce, uncompromising spirit of indigenous resistance. It operates as a bridge between the militant labor movements of the late 19th century and the deep, often suppressed lineage of indigenous Black Indians, exploring the intertwined bloodlines of survival, sovereignty, and rebellion. Kendall Carter provides the beats and the overall production, while Noose Tyrant provides the words and their vocalization. Concerning Lucy Parsons, Zane Murdoch offers a useful summary introduction via Push Black. On May 4, 1886, a bloody war between a group of union workers and police began in Chicago. It's now known as the Haymarket Rebellion. But what did a formerly enslaved woman have to do with any of it? Lucy Parsons was an anti-capitalist labor activist who helped organize a peaceful march for workers' rights. But when police killed several striking workers on May 3rd, only 2,000 out of an expected 20,000 people gathered the next day for fair working conditions, including the 8-hour workday we know today. Then there was the bomb. It's unknown where the bomb came from, but after its explosion, police shot in the dark, killing 7 of their own officers and 4 workers. And a year later, 4 civilians, including Parsons' own husband, were hanged for the policeman's crime. Still, Lucy Parsons kept fighting. In the next few decades, she published a newspaper called Freedom, was the only woman to address the Industrial Workers of the World Union, and delivered anarchist speeches so powerful, the Chicago Police Department said she was more dangerous than 1,000 rioters. In other words, despite the risks to her own life, Parsons continued to fight for workers' and impoverished people's rights. We still have strikes, police brutality, and poverty today, but we can keep fighting with that same level of perseverance and resilience. Lucy Parsons, notably, variously identified as a socialist, an anarchist, a syndicalist, and a communist, and in fact, perceived all of these movements as sharing fundamentally common objectives. Parsons was a prolific writer as well as an influential speaker, organizer, activist, and leader. Someone who has been too often overlooked, but someone who contemporary historian Robin D.G. Kelly has identified as not only the most prominent Black woman radical of the late 19th century, but also one of the brightest lights in the history of revolutionary socialism. As the next extended set, we will listen to music from Meryl Streep, Def Cassette, Carsey Blanton, Kefaya and Alaha Soror, Charlie Parr, Adrian Sutherland, Liars, Arab Strap, Wings of Desire, DC-3, and Biomigrant.
1: I hate that there's 62 billionaires control half the world's wealth, while Murdoch narrates the news, it couldn't be more of a headline. I hate paying

0: immense until you play along with it. I hate that you think your opinion matters when you sit all day at home on YouTube. I hate backstabbers, flag shaggers, and anyone who runs for fun. Please remember, if you don't like my opinion, you're the one that went out of your way to hear it. I hate seeing people around me work or enjoy on life with very little gain at the end of it. I hate being the one expected to listen to your shit. I hate being the only one around with my eyes wide open. I hate waking up at birds to fall asleep at death. I hate seeing innocent lives being slaughtered before my eyes and made to be normalised.
1: Induced by a procedure known as a mechanic inflection following a series of preliminary instructions in

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I hate the entire psych world for wanking off the lovers. I hate the way the world works and I hate that I help with it. I hate music management ignoring the music that's important to work with the ones with the hits. I hate people giving me a world of advice on how what to do when they've done nothing with their life.

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I hate

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0: Yeah, whatever that is. 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
1: Cool.

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That's music.knsj.org. Here from the top is what I just played for you as the last set. Meryl Streep, Bullet, Death Cassette, Cheaper to Die, Carsey Blanton, Everything for Everyone, Kafaya, and Alaha Soror, Our Freedoms Must Be Won, Charlie Parr, What's So Funny About Universal Healthcare, Adrian Sutherland, Left Behind, Liars, Ice Pick Kalamazoo, Arab Strap, Fighting for You, Wings of Desire, American Dreamers, DC3, Kunta in UK, Biomigrant, Ubarta. Bullet is Dublin Ireland-based Meryl Streep's third single from his forthcoming album, the Venn Records label Stories They Don't Teach You in School. Death Cassette's title track, Cheaper to Die, is a September 2026 single release from their forthcoming high-end Denim Records label album. On her Patreon site, Carsey Blanton comments on her latest September 2026 single as follows. Everything for Everyone is the most succinct, galvanizing way I've come across to describe socialism. It sounds sexy and fun and not at all dusty or dreary. London-based Kafaya and Alaha Soror, we heard with the title track off their July 2026 Radio International Records label collaborative album, Our Freedoms Must Be Won. What's So Funny About Universal Healthcare is a September 2026 single from Charlie Parr's forthcoming Folkways Records label album, Rooming House. As he shares on his website, born and raised in Canada's far north, the roots rocker with heart, Adrian Sutherland from Attawapiskat First Nation, has the voice of a songbird, a boatload of talent, and an ocean of muses from the waters of James Bay. Left Behind, Sutherland released on World Suicide Prevention Day, September 10, 2026, and as he explains, mental health can be a struggle for people in remote First Nations. It's sometimes difficult for those who are struggling to find the help they need, and it's heartbreaking to see so many slip through the cracks. I wrote the song to acknowledge those who are struggling and to validate them as human beings who are having a hard time. As shared on Bandcamp, a ban on plastic bag bans is Liars' 11th studio album, with Ice Pick Kalamazoo an initial single from that same album. With a ban on plastic bag bans, Liars conjures a sonically brooding mechanical world of lingering tensions. About Ice Pick Kalamazoo, Sideline magazine offers the following account. The song takes its title from the city in Michigan where Angus Andrew relocated with his wife and daughter. Soon after moving, he noticed a persistent smell around the family home and his daughter's school, traced to hydrogen sulfide and other pollutants released by a local packaging factory at levels the state health department flagged as dangerous enough to advise residents to stay indoors. Andrew got involved in a campaign to hold the factory accountable, and the experience and its tangle of environmental damage, corporate responsibility, and bureaucratic inertia became the starting point for the new album. Fighting for You comes from Glasgow-based Arab Strap, aka Malcolm Middleton and Aidan Moffat's latest September 2026 Rock Action Records label album, Half Told Tales. Wings of Desire, aka married duo Chloe Little and James Taylor, explained their new single, American Dreamers, is about watching the decline of Western civilization in Technicolor. There is no longer an American dream. As C.J. Baker writes for the ongoing history of protest music concerning Kunta in UK from DC3, the latest single by the UK gospel rapper references Kunta Kinte, the main character in the Alex Haley novel Roots, The Saga of an American Family. The lyrics are based on his personal experience dealing with racism in the UK and highlight that ending slavery didn't end systemic racism. Ubarta, from Bogota, Colombia-based Biomigrant, we heard off the musician's August 2026 Chica Chica Records label album,
Set a Sail. Here's more about the song and the EP from Chica Chica. Set a Sail weaves together humpback whale songs recorded with hydrophones alongside the sounds of amphibians, insects, wind, water, and countless other elements of the surrounding environment. These field recordings are complemented by the unique instruments created by sound artist Leno Vasquez, designed to be performed by the forces of nature themselves, allowing the wind and water to become both musicians and protagonists. The result is a deeply immersive work that blurs the boundaries between composition, documentation, and attentive listening. Rather than simply portraying Colombia's Pacific coast, Biomigrant invites us to inhabit it for a moment, revealing the invisible resonances that connect species, landscapes, and migratory cycles. Thank you for listening to tonight's 117th edition of Left Edge Radio. 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

0: 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And you, our beloved community, some familiar and trusted people and voices remain intact. New voices and shows have been added to explore the possibility of finding solutions to the age-old issues and questions, war and peace, environment and climate change, and the fate of all living beings, including humankind. 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Diane, Anna, and I are producing the program and very happy to be with you tonight. Tonight's Monday night, and we have a handful of excellent shows for you. In tonight's program, we will start with a Ralph Nader Radio Hour, with Ralph Nader in conversation with Kira Heavens on citizens' impeachment and Michael Marks on stopping corporate abuse. Then Cass Freeman on U.S. alliances collapse. Then Pepe Escobar on Iran and Yemen humiliate Trump and Saudi Arabia oil wiped out. Then Professor Anuraha Chanoy on BRICS moves to competitive coexistence. Then Mehreen Khan on is America's Middle East order crumbling? And then the Tom Hartman's show. These shows are educational, informative, and a tool for community organizing. 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Anna will introduce the Ralph Nader Radio Hour. Made up my mind
1: that I won't turn around. Good evening. Hi, everybody. This is Something's Happening at Midnight, and this is the Ralph Nader Radio Hour. I'm Anna Kunkin. Tonight, Ralph welcomes Kira Heavens, a United States Air Force veteran and the executive director of Citizens Impeachment, a grassroots organization that lobbies Congress and supports candidates who are willing to impeach and convict Donald Trump for a myriad of constitutional violations. Then, Michael Marks, founder of the group Corp Ethics, that conducts marketing campaigns that apply public pressure to corporations to change their behavior, joins us to discuss his new book, Reigning in the Bulls, How to Stop Corporate Abuse in an Age of Unbridled Greed. Now here's something about our guests. Kira Heavens is a United States Air Force veteran, a former scientist, and a longtime political activist. She is the executive director of Citizens Impeachment. Next, Ralph will be speaking with Michael Marks, who is one of the world's premier environmental corporate campaigners. He served as campaign director for both Rainforest Action Network and Sierra Club. He was the co-founder and executive director of Forest Ethics, now Stand Earth, and founder of Corp Ethics. He is the author of Reining in the Bulls, How to Stop Corporate Abuse in an Age of Unbridled Greed. All right, let's get this show on the road.
2: 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You've been sitting way too long.
3: Welcome to the Ralph Nader Radio Hour. My name is Steve Scrovan, along with my co-host David Feldman. Hello, David.
4: Hello, Steve.
3: And our intrepid producer, Hannah Feldman. Hello, Hannah.
5: Hello, Steve.
3: And the man of the hour, Ralph Nader. We're all here. Hello, Ralph.
6: Hello. And when you meet members of Congress running for election or their challengers, ask them what their stand is on impeachment. That's the core issue right now. We can't tolerate another 2 years of Trump because he's only going to get worse, very much worse, very violently.
3: As regular listeners know, Ralph and our constitutional law expert, Bruce Fine, have been pushing for the immediate impeachment of Donald Trump for a myriad of constitutional violations. The leadership of the Democratic Party has been less than enthusiastic about that strategy, seeing as conviction with this Congress is highly unlikely. That's why Ralph and Bruce have been turning to the grassroots, sponsoring a number of symposia on impeachment to inform the general public of the case against Donald Trump, and to create enough public pressure on politicians from both sides of the aisle to follow through with their constitutional duty. Today on the program, we welcome citizen activist Kira Havens, who has been at the forefront of this grassroots effort. Kira Havens is a United States Air Force veteran, former scientist, and a longtime political activist. She is the executive director of Citizens Impeachment, and we'll hear from Ms. Havens about her group and its mission. Next up, Michael Marks joins us. Mr. Marks is the founder of the group Corp Ethics. Corp Ethics conducts marketing campaigns that apply public pressure to corporations to change their behavior. They managed the funding for and coordinated the Big Box Collaborative, which ultimately created the brand threat that motivated Walmart CEO to put the company on a more ecologically sustainable path. In 2008, Corp Ethics joined Canadian advocacy groups that were engaged in the North American tar sands campaign. The Keystone XL campaign also helped jumpstart a more aggressive climate movement in the United States, which challenged virtually all new oil production, transport, and refining infrastructure. Marks chronicles this strategy in his new book, Reining in the Bulls, How to Stop Corporate Abuse in an Age of Unbridled Greed. As always, somewhere in the middle, we'll check in with our ubiquitous corporate crime reporter, Russell Mokyber. But first, Citizens for Impeachment. David?
4: Kira Havens is a United States Air Force veteran, a former scientist, and a longtime political activist. She is the executive director of Citizens Impeachment. Welcome to the Ralph Nader Radio Hour, Kira Havens.
7: Thanks so much, David. I'm thrilled to be here.
6: Welcome indeed, Kira. Before we start, I want to ask David to read some of recent rampages on Trump's Truth Social, sometimes in the wee hours of the morning. And he particularly went berserk on Sunday afternoon, the day before Labor Day. According to the Daily Beast, he's posted these rampages more than 1,000 times in August, and a lot of it between 9 p.m. and 6 a.m., showing that he has very little time to have a sustained sleep, which is one reason it's assumed that he often falls asleep in public. So, David, do you want to quote verbatim some of the statements which can only be called demented and deranged, and wouldn't matter if it was, you know, just ordinary person, but he's the most powerful man in the world. And these are dangerous, demented statements when he has his finger on the nuclear trigger. So tell our listeners some of the things he said verbatim.
4: We're cherry picking here because it was a tsunami of nonsense. 11:54 a.m., an AI image of Robert De Niro holding a Trump is my president shirt. 1:47 p.m., an AI image of Trump and George Washington riding horses. Immediately after, an AI image of Donald Trump meeting with George Washington at the White House. 1:48, he suggests renaming New Mexico to New America. 1:56 p.m., he posts a photo of the moon saying, the moon is ours. And then a minute later, it's an AI image of Trump's face over Iran. It goes on. 2:40 p.m., an AI image of the Titanic sinking, and he labels it the Democratic Party. 2:40, a minute later, AI image of Donald Trump as Hulk Hogan, and then says, I will be remembered as the greatest president of all time. He says the Strait of Hormuz is open. 3:28 p.m. says Iran is a failing nation. 3:43 p.m. says Mar-a-Lago is the best club in the world. It's lunacy, absolute lunacy.
6: Well, one of his worst is it showed an image of him tackling Canadian Prime Minister Mark Carney while wearing hockey gear and telling him, quote, get up, governor. And another one shows Trump smashing a chunk of land depicting Iran with a comically large hammer bearing the American flag on its head. And it just goes on and on, which is why citizen groups are starting to demand that the 25th Amendment be invoked, if not by toady Vice President Vance, unlikely, but the Congress has an independent plenary authority to initiate the 25th Amendment. So what are we waiting for? Some disastrous, deranged statement that leads to bombing some part of the world or leads to invading more of our cities? One of his images was as a Space Force member dropping bombs on countries. You know, this is serious mental health problems. And more people who supported him have got to recognize that, because he's damaging their livelihoods and their freedoms, as well as the voters who voted against him. With that background, we're going to interview now Kara Havens, who David just introduced. And you have organized from nothing a group called Impeach Trump. And you've got people in 50 states. You've got candidates running in primaries, pledging to support impeachment if they reach the Congress. Tell us a little bit about your distinct mission.
7: Absolutely. So let me actually just start by saying that I am a veteran. I was in the United States Air Force. My job was to launch nuclear missiles. I was an ICBM crew commander for 4 years. And that entire system, that entire weapon system, is based on trust that the person at the top has a handle on what needs to be done and has good faith and good leadership to navigate this country. That is not the case right now. That cornerstone is beyond weak and is just crumbled straight into dust. The trust and faith in the American president as a capable leader, capable of effective leadership, is an assumption we can no longer make. And this is something that I feel like a lot of people continue to miss. And it's part of why I have done this work since April 2025, is because from that perspective, you are watching the most powerful nation in the world slide into decline, be pushed off cliff, really, into decline by not just the one person at the top, but his entire cabinet, everybody that gets appointed to the judicial system under his people, everybody that is building out the roadmap for what the economy looks like, all of the failures of leadership. Yes, they roll upward to the president, but it is an entire administration of people that do not respect the Constitution, are not planning on upholding it, and require impeachment, removal, and conviction at the bare minimum, because these folks have had a taste of power now, and they will be back for more. And impeachment is the only way to insist that they never be allowed to hold power again.
6: Tell us the name of your group and how people can connect.
7: Absolutely. So our citizens advocacy group, Citizens Impeachment, began in April of 2025. And we spent a full year talking to staff on the Hill. We brought constituents in. We sent emails. We had letters. And over again, Congress told us, we're going to wait till the midterms. So we said, okay, well, if you want to do that, let's go ahead and play in the midterms. I'm going to set up a PAC. We're going to find people who actually care about this and are interested in defending the Constitution, and we're going to run them against you. And so Courage for Democracy is our PAC. We found 150 folks in the primary season that took our pledge, said they're going to introduce impeachment articles and force a vote using Rule 9. We have one more primary, so maybe a little bit more than 20, maybe 21 people headed into the general election. And the thing with impeachment is all you need is one. You just need one member of Congress with courage to stand up and say it is absolutely time to impeach, convict, and remove this guy. And we're going to force a vote on it right now.
6: And how do people access you to join in?
7: Yeah, you can go to citizensimpeachment.com and sign up there, or you can join us at couragefordemocracy.com. Both of our websites have sign-up forms with Citizen Advocacy Cart. We'll send you emails, we'll send you scripts for phone calls, we'll give you all of the information you need to keep track of how many impeachment articles they are and who has introduced them and what stage they're in so that you can stay on top of this critical piece of information and the critical action of demanding that the citizens take their dissatisfaction and convert it into pressure on members of Congress, because that's the only thing that's going to change our current situation.
6: Well, as you say, the single question that you're organizing around, you say, quote, we design every action we take around one question, quote, how will this move members of the United States Congress to support Donald Trump's removal from office, end quote. And of course, you have huge public opinion behind you. You participated in our symposiums on impeachment on Capitol Hill in July, and you heard Sylvan DeLake, the pollster for the Democratic Party, who courageously showed up and said that 90% of the Democrats won impeachment yesterday, and almost two-thirds of independents won impeachment. And all these figures are probably higher now because every week he becomes more outrageous, there's more inflation, he's unleashing his stormtroopers against more innocent people in our country's cities, enriching himself at the level of $1.1 million an hour, by the way, based on what he received with dubious partners in the business world in 2025. One thing that was interesting in what you're dealing with, and you show frustration with congressional leadership. Well, of course, the Republicans are going to support Trump, but you're frustrated with the Democrats. Tell us about that.
7: Absolutely. And let me just say, everybody in Congress swears the same oath I did as a veteran. When I joined the Air Force, I swore to support and defend the Constitution against all enemies, foreign and domestic. Every single member of Congress swears that exact same oath. That oath is why I am here doing this work, and I would hope that that oath is why the people in Congress are serving. Now, we could write off the Republicans, and my group doesn't. It's actually a nonpartisan group. We send emails to every single representative every single time something happens and requires a response on the order of impeachment. My frustration with the Democrats is that they fail to realize that nobody has to move on the Republican side until the Democrats show a united front. Right now, the Democratic Party consistently refuses to push the concept of accountability forward. Press appearances that Representative Jeffries makes, for example, they say, well, we haven't ruled anything in, we haven't ruled anything out. Impeachment is not a priority, right? There is a hesitation to speak plainly about actions which are clearly harming the American people and designate them as unacceptable, as conduct unbecoming an officer of the United States. The Democratic Party is not willing to stand behind that statement and say, and so we will impose consequences. Now, they will talk about how bad things are, and they will fundraise off it repeatedly over and over again, but they will not take the additional step and say, and that is why I will impose consequences. Our recommended consequence, impeachment, conviction, removal. But there is more that can be done. There is more plain spoken assessment of the current situation, and people are hungry to hear it. You don't have to pretend that this is business as usual. You can actually identify this as a crisis for the Constitution and for the democracy and outline the steps that you will take in your own legislative power. Much of Congress is currently focused on sending issues to the courts, and the courts have repeatedly found in these failures of leadership, these actions to be unconstitutional, these actions to be illegal. So when Democrats talk about, oh, we should investigate, folks, that's what your court cases have been doing for a year and a half. You have all the information you need to make an assessment about whether or not this president should continue to stay in office till 2029, because that's really your option.
6: Trump actually fuels the impeachment drive with his outrages and crimes. I mean, right now, his takeover of Venezuela is a crime. It violates the Anti-Deficiency Act because he's spending money unauthorized by Congress. He basically is the next Venezuela, putting Marco Rubio, Secretary of State, as the viceroy, and that violates Article 4 of the U.S. Constitution. You can't annex or control a country like that without congressional authority. So these are not just violations of the Constitution. They're violations of federal criminal laws. So as you say, the case is overwhelming. It's 1,000 times more powerful than the transgressions by Richard Nixon in 1974 that led to his resignation before he was certainly going to be impeached. And he was abandoned by more and more Republicans who saw disaster in the 1974 elections. Now, you had a rare meeting with some senior staff of Hakeem Jeffries, the minority leader of the Democratic Party in the House, and you were communicating with them about impeachment. Can you describe that conversation and how they tried to justify doing nothing?
7: Yeah, it took us a long time to get that meeting, let me say. It took a couple months of working our way through various staffers, and then it took another 2 months to actually get it scheduled. And, you know, the way these things happen, they happen last minute. And I am glad I live in D.C. now. I was able to hop over and show up there because that was the time that they had available. So we took it. And we spent a lot of time listening because I genuinely wanted to hear what the plan was. What is the plan? What is the step forward that leadership intends to take, right? Once again, they were very clear that their plan was to do nothing until after the midterms because the primary job, again, political job, to retake the House. That's what their was their focus on. And then they proceeded to reiterate everything they said in the press, effectively that there was no plan, that they are waiting to be told what the plan is by the people, by the results of the election, and that they don't recognize this as a moment where extraordinary measures are required in order to preserve or defend or restore this democracy. They are far more interested in investigations and using, you know, in bringing to light the crimes, which are already duly published in the media and, you know, recorded by the courts. And they just freely admitted that that is not necessary. That is not a necessary step of the impeachment process, but they want to do it anyway. And my personal feeling is that they are already planning out to 2028. They already imagine that we are going to have elections that are free and fair and that business will continue as usual. And they will use this to launch themselves into power in the next presidential cycle, assuming there will be a next one, right? I don't think we can take any of those assumptions for granted, especially given the additional recent interference in mail-in ballots and, you know, the whistleblower report. I think it is a grave danger to continue to do nothing.
6: Well, you're known for your direct questions. You asked the staff of Hakeem Jeffries, why are you opposed to impeachment? Why do you order all your House Democrats who want impeachment to shut up and not sign on to Congressman John Larson's 13 articles of impeachment under House Resolution 1155, for example? I mean, they're not just being passive. They're ordering the Democrats not to talk about or raise impeachment. And that means they're doing exactly what Donald Trump wants done. They're allied with Donald Trump. So when you ask them point blank, why are you not supporting impeachment? 90% of your Democrats want it, et cetera. How did they respond?
7: There was not really a response to that. But let me say the 2-3 days later, it came out that Jeffries had sat down with Jared Kushner, who, again, unelected, Nepo baby running the government with no commission, no congressional approval, nothing. He's just out there. And the leader of the opposition party, the group of people that should be opposing this administration, isn't even bothering to meet with the actual administration about the things they oppose. They are meeting with an unelected family member for reasons that are undetermined. In the letter that Jeffries put out, and Jeffries and Clark and Neguse, the leadership, put out on the second impeachment vote in December of 2025, they said, you know what, folks, we are going to put blinders on here. Our focus is affordability, and we are going to ask everybody to vote present. Now, as everyone on this call knows, that didn't work. 140 Democrats voted to take up the question of impeachment. 47 voted with leadership and voted present. And 23 of them actually voted with the Republicans and said, no, I don't want to take up the question of impeachment. That was a really telling moment for me because it exposed the weakness of Jeffries caucus and it exposed how limited their control actually was. As you say, 90% of Democrats and a majority of independents want this bad leader out of office. And congressional representatives are hearing this and they are responding. They're taking up the question of impeachment when they have the opportunity. And it really is leadership that is saying, we are not going to do this, or it is not a priority, otherwise dampening this fervor for accountability.
6: Well, my understanding is when you asked the staff of Jeffries the question, why aren't you advocating impeachment like 90% of your voters want? They said something like, well, we don't know how it's going to play out. You don't know how it's going to play out? Why don't you ask 90% of your voters how it's going to play out? And on a positive note, any day now, There's going to be an impeachment resolution on the House floor to be voted on, because under Rule 9 of the procedures, anybody, whether it's John Larson or Al Green or Lloyd Doggett from Texas or Steve Cohen from Tennessee or Jerry Nadler from New York State, they're all for impeaching him, and they can simply invoke Rule 9, and Mike Johnson, the Speaker, cannot delay or block it. It has to be taken to a public vote by the members of the House of Representatives, and it cannot be diluted or amended. It has to be voted on as it is introduced by any one of these members that I mentioned or anybody else. Can you explain a little bit more what you're going to be doing? Because the eyes of the media are going to be on this any day now.
7: Yeah, let me just put an open call out to Representative Green's office and say we are thrilled to work with any representative that wants to mobilize support. We are going to be mobilizing it around the 3 days that Congress is going to be present this month. The election, we've got the 14th to the 17th. It's likely that we're going to see a vote during those days. And that's when we will be mobilizing our people. We're working with a group called FLAIR, who has had a 24-hour protest presence in Washington, D.C. They have an electronic declaration of support for impeachment that people can sign. That's at flairusa.org/remove. And those are going to be hand-delivered to the offices in advance of this vote. I think we're up to something like 2,000 people. Please jump in and sign that. The more, the merrier. And we are going to be showing up in folks' offices and saying, this is important. Your people want you to do this. It is time to take a stand, and it is time to move forward on holding this administration accountable. And let me just say one thing about the likely vote. It centers around the abuses of power that Trump has effected through ICE, through the deployment of federal paramilitary forces over and above the ejections of the elected officials constitutionally mandated to preserve the safety and security of their jurisdictions, terrorizing the American people, depriving them of due process. This is an essential vote. You cannot defend this. So I respect Al Green for bringing it to the floor, and I hope to mobilize many, many people in support of that.
6: Well, also, anybody in the Democratic Party in the House can have a shadow hearing. Jimmy Raskin can have a shadow hearing. They just get a committee room. They announce a shadow hearing, which means it's not officially binding, but they can have prominent witnesses from around the country. The press will love it because it's something that is right there on Capitol Hill. There are 500 full-time reporters on Capitol Hill. And so in addition to a vote on impeachment, which is going to put Hakeem Jeffries in a very tight position, agreeing with Trump and saying to his fellow Democrats, vote against impeachment of Trump, that's a pretty tight spot for him to be in. And there's nothing to keep them from a shadow hearing all the way to the end of the year. The House doesn't have to be in session. They are members of Congress, and they deserve to be respected as such. Are you working for a shadow hearing?
7: I am happy to begin advocating for that. I feel that that is something that supplements the work that is happening, the necessary votes to put people on the record. And by people, I mean the members of Congress, right? Because we have, on the one hand, the Republicans, even those in facing tough midterms, who are able to skate on by because nobody puts them on the records. And on the other, you have the Democrats that are pretending that, oh yeah, they're definitely for accountability, but when forced to make a vote, they vote against it. It's really important to keep shining a light on that. Shadow hearings, I am not going to stand in the way of those, but I don't think it's necessary. We see this all every single day in the press and in opinions from the courts. We don't need to wait for that action. I do worry that if we focus on that, that'll be another distraction.
6: Well, we don't have to wait, obviously, but it's a nice assistance to it because it gives the press, which has been ignoring reporting on impeachment.
7: Let's go.
6: By the way, listeners, is another posting by Trump that we neglected to relate to you. This one is really scary. This is Trump now. He has an AI-generated post showing him launching a nuclear war on Earth from outer space, as well as images of him standing in front of an army of robots with worrying captions such as, quote, give them nightmares, quote, and quote, they'll never sleep again, end quote. This is a president of the United States. We should be very, very worried here. Let's go to Steve.
3: Kira, the Republican Party appears to be in disarray as we approach the midterms. And the argument that I've heard against impeachment is that even though it may galvanize Democratic voters, that it could also, on the other hand, galvanize Republican voters who feel that Trump was once again being picked on and it's Trump derangement syndrome. And it will, even though it may galvanize Democratic voters, that it could also, on the other hand, galvanize Republican voters who feel that Trump was once again being picked on and it's Trump derangement syndrome. And it will

0: going to do anything to hold this group accountable, right? If you want to get people out to the midterms, tell them how you are going to solve this problem. Because right now you keep telling us that you don't have a plan and that this is accountability is not a priority. Just add it to affordability, man. Like, just say it's affordability and accountability. You can't fix the economy if you don't get rid of the person ruining it. Great. That sounds great to me, right? All of these problems go back to the fact that we have a failure of a president in office that was unable to lead and unable to generate trust either at the internal domestic level or at the global level. We are going to feel these consequences for decades. We haven't even begun to talk about the way trade flows have changed, about the way our military operations are going to have to change, because do we have allies anymore? Who knows? It's really hard to tell. Our safety and security is at risk because the president fails to support the Constitution and fails to uphold his oath of office. And if you don't deal with that problem, you are going to have a lot of people asking the question, well, why should I even bother to vote for you? You haven't used your power so far. Why should I give you more?
1: Let's go to David.
2: Ralph, I think, quotes John Kenneth Galbraith, who wrote about the contented class. I think it was John Galbraith.
1: Yes.
2: What do you say to people who say that impeachment is for the contented class, that real voters care about real issues, mm-hmm. their life isn't going to change if we impeach Trump yet again, and instead you should be forcing Hakeem Jeffries to sell Medicare for all, or as Ralph said, give the American people a raise by tripling the minimum wage?
0: Sure. There's a lot of questions packed into that. I'm going to try and take them one at a time. The contented class. If I thought impeachment was the only thing that we needed to do, I would be a part of that contented class. But impeachment is literally like step zero. There is so much work to be done after that. The problem is you can't fix anything while this administration is still hell-bent on tearing the structure of legislation and of these institutions out from under us. You're going to tell me that after all of this, Congress is going to get it together to pass Medicare for all, and then Trump is going to listen? Are you telling me that you're going to walk over to the gas pump and it's going to magically go down while we are still sending deranged AI tweets about Iran and bombing them? No, these things will not happen. You must commit to removing the failure of an administration before you can address any of these kitchen table issues. And you're totally right. People who are trying to get their kids into school or looking for a new job or trying to figure out, like, how on earth am I going to afford gas? All of those people are concerned with their day-to-day activities. And you, as a leader, and we are talking clearly about failures of leadership from my perspective, like, as a leader, your job is to say, this is how we fix the problem. It is bigger than this one instance. We must do structural reforms. And that requires Congress to listen to people. And this is actually the problem. It's not just that we have a Congress that is like a bunch of cowards failing to act. It is that the Congress does not listen to the American people. They do not listen about impeachment. They are not listening about Medicare for all. They're not listening about getting money out of politics or stopping stock trading, right? They are not interested in doing the things that the American people want. And that includes impeachment. But the actual key here is to make sure that they cannot ignore us. And for us, what that involved was setting up this PAC and getting into electoral politics and doing that whole nine yards with Courage for Democracy. But I just really want to make clear that impeachment is step one or zero. I think it's just like a prerequisite before we can get to anything else. There is so much more to be done on so many other levels. We just have to get past this hurdle first.
1: Let's go to Hannah.
3: I'm a big fan of impeachment. I like to say impeach early, impeach often. I think it's a true shame that so few presidents have been impeached and no one's been convicted. I think every president should be impeached at least once, like a good old fashioned job performance review. So I'm a big fan. And I'm curious, you know, if I'm living in my dream world where impeachment's normalized, it happens, there's a permanent subcommittee on impeachment investigations in the House, and it's a run of the mill thing. Is there double jeopardy for impeachment? If I were like, let's just try it right now with what we have, don't get too bogged down in there being some perfect investigation threshold. Like, is there any reason to hold that threshold to start proceedings that high? And is there any like legitimate cause to keep it, to hold off?

0: Every time we talk about this, right? Every time we talk about the whether or not you should sit on it and wait or take action, what we're actually saying is, are you privileging the political considerations over your responsibility to the Constitution? That's it. And people really don't like when you bring the question down that simple because nobody wants to be told, oh, you're being political rather than upholding your constitutional duty. But that is what we were talking about when we asked that question. Now, that is what is happening here. And you ask about double jeopardy, and I would argue we're already in that, right? We had two impeachments that were limited, that were not driven by a citizens' movement, that did not succeed in conviction. And here we are, right back again. And now it is harder to make that argument because people say, oh, we tried it twice and we failed. Now, I am of the opinion that, like, the cop does not let you go if this is the third speeding ticket you get. In fact, the penalties get worse, right? The more times you get caught driving drunk or getting a speeding ticket or whatever, the system comes down harder on you. And for some reason, our political system has instead just hand-waved this away as impossible and we're not going to try, not acceptable. So I really want people to ask themselves, am I okay with President Trump remaining in office until at least 2029? And if not, what am I willing to do about it?
1: That's very well put. And we're not really talking about the daily damage he's doing to the desperate livelihoods of tens of millions of Americans, losing Medicaid, losing food stamps, losing their health safety protections. They're going after the pensions. They're attacking Social Security. His henchmen are everywhere. He has disrupted the lives of millions of Americans, federal civil servants trying to do their job for the American people. He's disrupted the lives everywhere. It doesn't matter, red state, blue state. People are being deported into fascist countries where they're being tortured. When they were here seeking asylum, pending legal determination, 95% of the people who are being deported have no criminal record whatsoever, not even a speeding ticket. He's mercilessly cruel and vicious. So when we hear Hakeem Jeffries in his secure seat in the House of Representatives and Chuck Schumer in the Senate say, now is not the time to impeach. Now is not the time. Well, it is more than the time for all these suffering people, increasing mortality, increasing injury, increasing sickness around the country. He is unprepared for wildfires. He thinks global warming is a hoax. He ignores the need to prepare for future pandemics. He is violating the tax laws, and he's got a cabinet that's full of impeachable, nightmarish, anti-law, anti-constitution henchmen. So what do you say about impeaching the cabinet and focus on Pete Hegseth, the Secretary of Defense, if you'd like?
0: With pleasure. That man should never have been confirmed. I'll say just two things before I get into Hegseth specifically. One is that impeachment, all of these things you name are real, and they are all deeply, deeply important to address. And many, many people are participating in ways to improve climate change, ways to improve the lot of their neighbors, right? There are active real world actions being taken. And impeachment's just a yes and to that. Yes, you want to fight climate change, great, support getting the guy out of office. It's going to ruin all your efforts. Yeah, you want to make sure that your neighbor is able to like send their kid to school. Make sure that you are also signed up to impeach the guy that is sending the paramilitary squads into your neighborhood. It's a yes and it supports the work that is already being done there. And we try and make it as easy as possible. The other piece of it is, you mentioned the cabinet. And let me just say that we have normalized the concept of impeachment. There are now nine impeachment resolutions in the Judiciary Committee made by, I think, six different members of Congress. There's three for Trump. There's two for Hegseth. There is one each for Russell Vought, who runs the OMB and does the budget and executes Project 25. One for Linda McMahon, who's the Secretary of the Department of Education. One for Chief Justice Roberts, who has basically made the Supreme Court an arm of the executive branch at this point. And there are two for Bondi, right? Congress has used impeachment as a tool because we have been pushing for it. Now, still shy of getting votes together, but they are at least recording the crimes and saying this is unacceptable for this office, for this person to be in office. And as our constitutional scholar Sam Halpert says all the time, we are a nation of laws, not of men. Kick them out and then kick them out again if they fail. When it comes to impeaching the cabinet for Pete Hegseth, this is a personal frustration of mine. In December of 2025, December 17th, as we were moving military assets into place around Venezuela, and as the news of the first strikes, including the murder of shipwreck survivors from strikes, was being brought out into the news, there's a swell of support. And Representative Thanedar Representative Thanedar from Michigan 13 wrote up articles of impeachment for Secretary Hegseth for the Department of Defense, and he asked Citizens Impeachment to endorse those articles. And we said we would, but we also said you have to act on them. You must vote on them right now, because otherwise what you run the risk of is normalizing the actions currently being taken to murder civilians and fishing boats in Venezuela, and something bigger will happen and it will make all of this obsolete. And then 2 weeks later, we reached into Venezuela, invaded, took Maduro, went home. And all of a sudden, all of the fishing boats were forgotten, right? And now we're at 200 murders in Venezuela, all because one member of Congress did not take action when they could have. Every minute you wait is another minute where you accept these terrible things that are happening and you say it's fine if they go on another day. I find it disgusting. Hegseth in particular, that man has gotten a lot of heat recently, and it is like the result just of the media turning their eye back on him. The bombing, the boat murders are back in highly visible. Our abject failure in Iran is growing bigger every day. Soon we're going to have the people of the Lincoln coming back and telling their stories about this 200-day deployments. He is bad at his job in the same way Trump is bad at his job. He is a failure of leadership. He is unable to lead the United States military effectively. And quite frankly, our men and women, servicemen and women, deserve better. And so, yeah, I hope Congress finds its spine and moves forward on that specific impeachment as soon as possible. And I will say, when we were talking with Jeffries, that is the only impeachment that they actually sounded interested in. That is the only one that they seem to have an appetite for.
1: By the way, our listeners should know that when a president is impeached in the House and sent over to the Senate for a trial, and the Senate convicts by 2/3 majority, the impeachment only requires a simple majority in the House. If the Senate convicts with a 2/3 majority, it is not appealable in the courts. You can't take it to his supporters, the Supreme Court. It's done. He has to be removed immediately. Immediately. There's no, 25-day hiatus. And he's surrounded by little dictators all around him, cabinet secretaries, for example, Stephen Miller, who's spewing hate and violence toward what he calls the left in this country. He makes McCarthy look like a mild person compared to the language he's been using with Trump's support. And of course, Trump, tyrant Trump, dictator Donald, he brags about being able to do whatever he wants. I mean, he's telling you he's a dictator, for heaven's sake. Unlike Nixon, he's telling you in the open, and the Democratic Party's AWOL. It's opposed to impeachment in the Congress, just the way Trump is. No wonder the voters stay home, like 7.1 million Biden voters in 2020 stayed home in 2024. That's what elected Trump. So once more, give slowly how people can connect with you, Kara, and give the website and anything else you want to say. And then I have one last question to ask you.
0: Absolutely. Just to add on your point there, impeachment makes it so they can never serve in the government again. That is why it is essential, because Hegseth is already sniffing around Iowa with his eyes on a 2028 presidential run, and he does not deserve that. He does not deserve to fail upward in that way. So impeach, convict, remove that man from the American government for the rest of his life.
1: First, David, you got to fire the arsonist, the criminal at the top with all the authority he has concentrated in his hands with the help of the Supreme Court, the six injustices, and every day he's basically providing evidence for his own self-impeachment. Every day. He can only get worse every day, more violent, more deranged, more demented. And that's why Citizen Impeachment, led by Kara Havens, who we are now interviewing, has that as a single focus.
0: I am Kira Havens. I run Citizens Impeachment. You can find us at citizensimpeachment.com. What we do is write in the name. And if you want to support the candidates that have pledged to introduce impeachment articles and force a vote on them in this upcoming Congress, you can go to couragefordemocracy.com. We are nonpartisan. We uphold the Constitution. And that is the entirety of what we do. We expect people to have the courage of their convictions.
1: We've been talking with Kara Havens, who started this grassroots citizen group that is a no-holds-barred determination group to fire Trump, send him back to Mar-a-Lago, and send a signal to the rest of the culprits in his administration that they're going to be next to be impeached if they don't start responding to the rule of law. Thank you very much, Kara.
0: Thank you. So glad to be here.
2: We've been speaking with Kira Havens. We will link to her work at RalphNaderRadioHour.com. When we come back, how to fight back against corporate greed. But first, let's check in with our corporate crime reporter, Russell Mokyber.
3: From the National Press Building in Washington, D.C., this is your Corporate Crime Reporter Morning Minute for Friday, September 11, 2026. I'm Russell Mokyber. Wendell Berry, a Kentucky farmer who plowed his fields behind Belgian draft horses and wrote lyrical poems, novels, and essays, mostly in pencil and without electric light, that explored his visions of life and death of agrarian America, died last week at his home in Port Royal, Kentucky. He was 92. That's according to a report in the New York Times. Wendell Berry wrote more than 50 volumes of poetry, fiction, and argument that championed small family farms, the environment, local foods, and interdependent communities, and railed against chemicals, most technologies, agribusiness, and distant government. The national economy that is really run for the benefit of very few people is preying upon and slowly destroying local communities everywhere, Berry wrote. For the Corporate Crime Reporter, I'm Russell Mokyber.
2: Thank you, Russell. Welcome back to the Ralph Nader Radio Hour. I'm Steve Scrovan, along with David Feldman, Hannah, and Ralph. Is it possible to make enormously powerful corporations do the right thing? David?
4: Michael Marx is one of the world's premier environmental corporate campaigners. He served as campaign director for both Rainforest Action Network and Sierra Club. He was the co-founder and executive director of Forest Ethics, which is now Stand.Earth, and founder of Corporate Ethics International. He's the author of Reining in the Bulls, How to Stop Corporate Abuse in an Age of Unbridled Greed. Welcome to the Ralph Nader Radio Hour, Michael Marx.
5: Thank you. It's an honor to be here. Ralph has long been one of my heroes.
1: Thank you very much, Michael. And listeners, we really need your concentration here because there's never been a book like this written. And we're going to try to convey what we mean by that description. But lest you think Michael Marx is not going far enough on corporate crime, fraud, abuse, just read the first part of his introduction. And I'm going to read a few lines from it just to give you an idea. Because he has been for years a corporate consultant before he became a civic advocate for corporate accountability. And he starts his introduction this way, quote, "Corporations have spurred innovative advances that have served many of humanity's needs, but they have done so at the cost to our oceans, forests, wildlife, indigenous communities, and ultimate to our very lives and health. So fuel industry, for example, brought us mass mobility, the Industrial Revolution, and the energy to power our communications and lifestyle. It has also caused 350,000 premature deaths in the U.S. each year, brought our planet to an existential crisis in the form of climate change, and empowered and enriched conservative political leaders who refuse to stop it. The agricultural industry is another example. It feeds over 340 million Americans. It's also a major cause of air pollution, accounting for 15,900 premature deaths in the U.S. every year. 12,700 of them are connected to the production of animal-based foods. These are just two of dozens of industries that have been and continue to be the targets of corporate campaigns aimed at reducing their environmental and health impact. Now, to put names, dates, places on all these, Michael, give us an example. Who are some of these corporate campaigners to begin with? And what companies have they gone after with some successes? And then we'll get into the details. Everybody is going to have to deal with the omnipresent corporate supremacists and their power that never seems to stop over our entire country and world. And everybody who's getting a formal education should learn how to challenge them, displace them, reorganize them, make them obey the rule of law. And the only way that really can be done systematically is to make it part of our educational curriculums. And this December in Chicago, the Convention of the Social Studies Teachers is scheduled, and you and your publisher should get a table there and connect with the social studies teachers who will know exactly what you're talking about. So let's ask the question, who are these campaigners? What have been some of their victories?
5: So there's a number of campaigners out there that have really led the way. Let's start with Greenpeace. for example. Greenpeace has been involved in any number of campaigns over the years, starting with whales and sea lions and the baby sea lions or seals coats that were being shipped into the United States. They, along with Rainforest Action Network, went after Home Depot to try and save the Great Bear Rainforest in British Columbia successfully. And Forest Ethics, also along with Dogwood Alliance and a number of other groups, went after Victoria's Secret, Staples, Office Depot to try to protect the forests of Canada, the last remaining intact boreal forests of Canada. You had a number of groups going after Dell and Apple and Hewlett Packard, including Greenpeace in that case, try to get them to make sure that A, their computers were recycled, and B, this particularly that the potentially dangerous minerals inside the computers were carefully recycled. And then you've got the number of groups that, of course, one started by David Brower, that went after Starkist, Bumblebee, Chicken of the Sea, because the killing of literally over years, millions of dolphins because of the type of nets they were using to catch tuna. And I'll just add a couple last ones. McDonald's, Burger King, Wendy's have been the targets of the campaigns. And PETA, the People for the Ethical Treatment of Animals, have also gone after them for the way that their suppliers treat their animals. And I'll add also Earthworks is a group that went after a lot of the gold mining companies and particularly the jewelers that bought their gold and ended up making significant improvements in that whole area. So those are an example of some of the groups. I think that I could name a whole bunch of others.
1: Yeah, go ahead. Talk about Lois Gibbs. That's a great example of a campaigner right up from the grassroots in Niagara Falls.
5: It really is. And she really started an entire network dedicated to looking at toxics. And one of the campaigns that I'm most familiar with, because I also refer to it in the book and have done a podcast interview that's on our Corporate Campaign Center website with the head of it, is Toxic Free Future. And they too went after a whole host of companies like Home Depot, Lowe's, and others for things like methyl chloride in their paint strippers. And ultimately, that campaign got the EPA to actually abolish the use of those where they're unnecessary for the products. So, you know, people like Lois Gibbs, yourself, put in motion a number of different groups that ultimately grow past them and continue their work and to amplify it as well. They start many rivers of change.
1: Well, I know some of our longtime listeners are saying, all well is good, but in the last 30, 40 years, corporations have gotten more powerful, controlling local, state, national government. They got more powerful controlling the corporate media. They got more powerful funding candidates for election with corporate PACs. And they're everywhere. They're strategically planning every segment of our society. What do you say about the counter trend of intensifying corporate takeover, producing a corporate fascist state in our country?
5: Well, it's alarming. I mean, I refer to it now as, and I don't think this is an exaggeration at all. I think we're a corporatocracy. I think we have the illusion of being a democracy, but really we're controlled by corporations because from the beginning, they control the way we think with their advertising, with the kind of programs they put on, with their investments in local and state and federal political campaigns. And then they own government. I mean, as you alluded to, and as I talk about in the book, not only can they literally get away with murder, but and particularly not just in the U.S., but worldwide, but the government protects them from liability. I mean, oil companies, for example, the federal government puts a limit of $73 million on the damages that they should pay from an oil spill. That's ridiculous. The government has also, with gun manufacturers who make AR-17s, et cetera, which are designed to kill people, they make those gun companies free from any kind of litigation having to do with the damages. And social media harms protected also by the 230 clause in the, what is it, Communications Decency Act. So you're absolutely right. And it's one of the reasons why I say that if you want to fight these companies, right now, we're on the defense, and particularly on the defense in the government. And the only thing saving us right now is legal cases in the courts by Earth Justice and NRDC and Sierra Club and groups like that. And we need to go on offense even stronger in the marketplace, because companies don't own civil society. They can't buy the advocacy wing, the more ethical wing of civil society. And that is, and they don't know how to play that game as well as they know how to play the government game.
1: Talk about the campaign against Nestle, the manufacturer and distributor of infant formula, and what the casualty levels were overseas, and to what extent that has been slowed or stopped.
5: Yeah, so the story on Nestle is that they developed an infant formula that they sold as a healthier replacement for breast milk. And in the United States and in more of the wealthier nations, that wasn't so much of a problem. But in countries that were less wealthy, where they didn't have pure water, and there were issues around typhoid, et cetera, they were thinking that it's a first world recommended product by a company in Europe. It'll make my child healthier. So they mix it with their local water. And unfortunately, when it was mixed with local waters, literally millions over several years, millions of infants in these poorer countries, and particularly Africa, died. And there was a huge national campaign led by corporate accountability. And at the time, it was the group was called Infact. And it was an international campaign to really draw the outrage from the public against Nestle. And Nestle continued to fight this. But finally, there, after several years of fighting it, the International Health Organization set up rules on in terms of marketing these products. Have they solved the problem? No, but have they minimized it or brought it down? Yes. But that's an example of where corporate campaigns really began to get a lot of credibility. And the other one, of course, is South Africa and the apartheid campaign.
1: We're talking with Michael Marks, author of the brand new book, Reining in the Bulls, How to Make Corporations More Accountable, Obey the Law. As a result of corporate campaigns, they can be brought by workers, shareholders, civic advocates, religious groups. All kinds of corporate campaigns are described in this book. I want to stretch the book a little bit, Michael, by making a few suggestions. By the way, every time I was reading through this book, I'd say, he didn't cover this. And then a few pages later, you covered it. But there are some areas which I don't think you covered. And one of them is some corporations can be authentic allies because they're really great corporations. One of them is Patagonia. Another is the Interface Corporation of Atlanta, which became the first corporation under the leadership of the late CEO engineer, Ray Anderson, the first corporation to become carbon neutral. Now, let me put a challenge to you. And you can go at length on this. And that is, if I said about your book,

0: it's not fundamental enough. It deals with symptoms, which are important to deal with. That's what hurts people. It doesn't go to the structure of corporations. I want to get your views on this. Reforms. One, you amend the Constitution so that corporations are subordinated to real human beings and are under unequal rights. You cannot have a democracy where giant, artificial, privileged, and immune corporate entities have equal rights with human beings. You can't have a democracy that way. So you have a subordination of the corporations so that human beings have equal rights, but not corporations. They're subordinated. For example, they would be prohibited from lobbying, not the individuals in the company, but the corporate entity, prohibited from lobbying and engaging in other power plays. And the second is to gradually replace these giant corporations with local economies, small businesses, cooperatives, mutuals in the energy area, the healthcare area, the banking finance area, and so forth. What do you think of those two approaches? Subordination under the Constitution, no more corporate personhood, and displacement with local economies.
1: Well, I think ideally, they're exactly what needs to happen. Part of the reason I didn't go there is because I felt like to get there, we need to build a stronger public movement. And when I looked out there over the last 30 years, I went, you know what builds movements faster than anything, certainly moves the agenda faster than going to Congress, is going directly after major corporations, leading in companies in their industry, then having a ripple through their industry. And then when there's no political opposition, then government will pass regulations. And I agree with you. I think that we absolutely need to make corporations subordinate to human beings, but I think it's going to take a stronger political movement and a more diversified one to be able to do that. Politicians also have brands that they have to protect. And companies respond to us faster in these campaigns because they're protecting their brand. Trump may threaten them on one hand, but if their customers threaten their brand on the other hand, they're going to respond to their customers, as we've proven over the last 30 years. And I think the other point you make is replacing those large corporations with more local-based ones. And we know ecologically, that's exactly what needs to happen. And if even if we go back to John Stuart Mill, it's like corporations are much more accountable when they're based in communities, they're smaller in scope, and the community holds them accountable. The owners of those companies knew they couldn't get away with bad practices because their neighbors would be affected by it. So my answer is, those, I think, are important longer range goals, and they may end up being shorter range goals. We may want to make them shorter range goals than they are right now. But to get there, we've got to really build a much stronger civic movement to hold, and I call it the corporate accountability movement.
0: Yeah, I think you're right. You have to sensitize people about corporate rapacities that affect their lives where they live, work, and raise their children. But if you keep the bigger picture in mind, then they won't feel hopeless when they lose a battle here and there and withdraw and burn out. Steve?
2: I want to pick up on the conversation about symptoms. And I'm wondering if we're still niggling around the edges and that the real problem is capitalism itself. Can it really be reformed? Or is it just a Sisyphean task where you have some victories on the margins and it's one step forward and two steps back while the human race sort of hangs in the balance?
1: Yeah, I think that goes again to the core of the issue, in part because I think capitalism really built a whole psychology of greed based on competition. And that's all about then maximizing your profits and minimizing your costs. And that's all about finding ways to limit the power of labor, to shift your costs to countries overseas, to producers overseas. So fundamentally, the capitalist model is one that absolutely needs to be reformed. I don't know how well it can be reformed. And then again, I don't know what the substitute is in terms of innovation, because a huge amount of our success and our advancement is due to the incentive for innovation. And so I look around and go, God, I'm not sure, except maybe a more constrained capitalist system where there's very strict rules when we charter corporations and we set standards. One of my proposals in the book is, let's set standards that corporations absolutely have to meet in terms of gender and racial hiring, promotion, and compensation, in terms of their climate, carbon reductions, in terms of their democracy and support for politicians who threaten democracy. Set strict guardrails on corporations and enforce them and bring civil society into a much more central role in that enforcement so that it survives when Obama leaves office and suddenly you've got Trump coming in.
0: You know, Michael, don't you think it's important to make a distinction between giant corporations and small businesses? They're different not only in degree, but in kind. I mean, small businesses cannot wreck the earth. They have to face up to local responses and criticism much more readily. And they don't have the tools to destroy the earth or to have such massive damage done to different constituencies and the environment. Don't you think it's important to use the phrase corporate capitalist, and that would apply to the large corporations who think that they have a government-guaranteed capitalism under their sway and influence? Government-guaranteed capitalism. But small business doesn't. Small business has only the freedom to go bankrupt when they can't meet the market test, as I said before. So don't you think that's an important distinction? And then shouldn't there be more emphasis on consumer cooperatives? Corporate Knights had a whole magazine issue on consumer cooperatives in Canada, food co-ops, energy co-ops, etc. Alternative ways of organizing economic life might be also part of the discussion. How about the distinction between giant business, small business?
1: I think that's a really important distinction to make. And I agree. I did not make that distinction, in part because this book was really going after the big corporations, the one who really caused the most harm in our society. In many ways, they subsume the smaller corporations. I mean, Amazon.com, think about how many bookstores they put out of business. And yet how local bookstores play such an important role in their communities and many times an activist role in their communities. So I completely agree. And I also think, related to the previous question, that somehow moving towards more cooperatives. I remember in graduate school at University of Wisconsin, we totally supported the local co-ops. And in fact, we even volunteered and worked at them as part of the deal. And it seems to me that there really is a place for encouraging cooperation instead of extreme competition. Extreme competition does not bring out the best in people, particularly when they've got shareholders they have to respond to and they're judged on their quarterly profits.
0: Let's go to David.
3: What do you say to corporate leaders who threaten, I'm going to take my ball someplace else, we're going to relocate this company overseas or to another state where we can find a more business-friendly environment?
1: I would say, go ahead. But you want to sell your products in the United States? Good luck. If you're going to sell your products in the United States and you were originally a U.S. corporation, you are going to be accountable to the United States. You will pay taxes in this country if you want to sell your products here, and you will meet our standards and possibly even higher standards. So I just don't think we can let them get away with it. And in some ways, I go, yeah, and good luck. You know, you think you can get away going to Thailand or Indonesia and have a successful business and as well-educated employee base as you've got here, and you're going to have a local customer base that's as loyal and as wealthy as the one you've got here. Good luck.
0: You know, on that point, Michael, the late Wendell Berry, who just passed away a few days ago, is the most articulate exponent of local economies and rural life, but local economies. He made the most trenchant, devastating critique of corporate managed free trade, shipping companies abroad, hollowing out communities. And we're going to go over some of that shortly in one of our forthcoming programs. But you may want to look into the writings of Wendell Berry, who showed with extreme clarity the impact of corporate managed trade exporting jobs abroad and what it meant to local communities in ways that economists who pivot around Ricardo's theory of comparative advantage never imagine talking about. Let's go to Hannah.
4: You've been involved in a lot of campaigns. I'm sure there are lessons to be learned from successful campaigns and also the postmortem of the unsuccessful ones. Can you tell us about the one that got away? Maybe something that was a near miss or was mismanaged or sticks out in your history of work that you think there are lessons to be learned?
1: I think Amazon is one that comes to mind. So I was managing the Zero Now Fund, which was pooled funds from ClimateWorks and Hewlett Foundations, et cetera. And I was developing strategies for them on how to really accelerate the pace at which we move away from gas-powered vehicles into zero-emission vehicles. And what came up was, first, was Uber. So we did a campaign against Uber and Lyft, and that one worked. But then it came up of, okay, and now how do you move the companies using medium and heavy-duty vehicles for transport? And Amazon rose to the top. So one of the things we did is we formed diversified coalitions in some strategic cities, San Jose, Chicago, and elsewhere, with the idea that they would get the city to make a demand that last mile delivery must be zero emission in our city. And everything I was told, and also by Amazon insiders, was that that's how you would get Amazon to change, because it would perceive it was a level playing field for all their competitors also in the delivery business. And it turns out that we did get San Jose to make that commitment, and several of them made some commitments, but overall, it just didn't work as well. And I think it's partially because we didn't have as much funding as was required to build as big diversified coalitions in these cities and to build it in more cities. So a lot of times when you're going against a megalith or the 800-pound gorilla, you need to be well-resourced, and that's people and that's money.
0: We've been speaking to Michael Marks, the author of the brand new book, Reining in the Bulls, How to Stop Corporate Abuse in an Age of Unbridled Greed, published by Princeton University Press and its Island Press imprint. Thank you very much, Michael.
1: Thank you, Ralph. It's been an honor to be on this program with you.
0: Thank you.
2: We've been speaking with Michael Marks. We have a link to his work at ralphnaderradiohour.com. I want to thank both our guests again, Kira Havens and Michael Marks. 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A transcript of this program will appear on the Ralph Nader Radio Hour Substack site soon after the episode is posted.
3: Thank you, Ralph.
0: Thank you, everybody. Please get involved. Please react to our guests. Play your part. Everybody can play the part of a civic engager. Without that, you know what happens to our society.

0: 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Then you heard Michael Marks, founder of the group Corp Ethics, that conducts marketing campaigns that imply public pressure to corporations to change their behavior. He joined us to discuss his new book, Reining in the Bulls, How to Stop Corporate Abuse in an Age of Unbridled Greed. 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
1: 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Let's continue the program with an interview with Cass Freeman, retired American diplomat who served on all five continents, especially in Middle East, by Glenn Diesen, professor of Russian international affairs at University of Southeastern Norway, with focus on geoeconomics, Eurasia, and Russian foreign policy, host of the Greater Eurasia podcast on the topic of U.S. alliances collapse and Israel commits suicide from 14th of September.

0: We are joined by Ambassador Chas Freeman, a former U.S. Assistant Secretary of Defense. And, well, very, very relevant to today's discussion is that Ambassador Freeman was also the U.S. Ambassador to Saudi Arabia. So it's great to see you again. And, well, let's start with Saudi Arabia. It's we see that Saudi Arabia has launched more than 300 air raids against Yemen over the past few days. And Ansar Allah, or the Houthis, as we call them in the West, they are reportedly hitting Saudi Arabian radar systems, ammunition depots, airfields, aircraft hangars. I mean, how are you interpreting this these developments, this escalation?
1: Well, it's tragic, really, because it all arose from an attack on Sana'a Airport by the Saudi-sponsored internationally recognized government of Yemen, which only controls about 20% of the Yemeni population. Ansar Allah, the Houthis, control 80%. They have just, as you know, conquered the Red Sea coast down to the Bab al-Mandab, taking the port of Makkah, from which we get our mocha word of for coffee. The Dutch began the trading there in the 16th century. For coffee, they now have a commanding position on the Strait of Bab al-Mandab, but they're also seeing the escalation with the Saudis going on. There is a meeting today in Salalah, a town in not too far from the Yemeni border in Oman. I've been there. It's quite there's quite an elaborate palace there. Absolutely beautiful woodwork from Indian carvers, and the Iranian foreign minister Araghchi will be meeting with the foreign ministers of the six Gulf Cooperation Council members. Oman is the host, of course. Saudis and Iranians will be there and able to talk, and my hope is that despite the impetuous nature of Mohammed bin Salman, he will authorize his foreign minister to seek Iranian mediation with the Ansar Allah, with the Houthis, to break the chain of escalation that is going on. It's not just military facilities that are being hit, but Abqaiq, which is the largest sort of node in the Saudi petroleum industry. Saudi Aramco has been hit and badly hurt. And as a separate matter, possibly coordinated without the involvement of the Iraqi government, various Iraqi militias have been confirmed to have been the source of the strikes on the East-West pipeline in Saudi Arabia. But Saudi Arabia is now at war with Ansar Allah again, having seen the four-year truce broken by its allies in Aden, in the internationally recognized government. And it is also out of oil revenue, since it can no longer export either through the Strait of Hormuz or through the Bab al-Mandab, and it cannot produce, cannot deliver oil to Yanbu, the port on the Red Sea, from which it has been exporting through smaller ships transiting the Suez Canal to the Mediterranean and markets up there. So the Saudis are in real trouble. Ansar Allah is on the move, very aggressive. The prospect of a military solution to this is nil. We know that Donald Trump claims the Ansar Allah, the Houthis, called him and said, look, we're not going to disturb anybody's shipping but the Saudis. And so anything going to or from Saudi Arabia or owned by Saudi Arabia will be attacked by the Yemenis, but other international shipping will not be. And Donald Trump said, that's great. So we won't, he's refused two requests from the Saudis to back them in this reborn war. This is not a good situation. What it does, in addition to the continuing Ukrainian strikes on Russian refineries is put Donald Trump in a political box that he can't escape from. He has apparently asked the Ukrainians to cease and desist their attacks on facilities that produce diesel. Diesel is now something over $6 a gallon in the United States, which is a crippling amount in terms of trucking and farm equipment, which depend on it. Supplies are drying up. The price is still rising. It's going to go higher yet. And Donald Trump faces midterm elections in the face of this. I say this with a little bit of sorrow, because it appears that the only thing the American people care about is how much they pay for gasoline and diesel. They don't seem to care about the damage to our country and to other countries and peoples that is being done with our wars of aggression in several places. So, but we'll see a political reckoning, I think, in early November.
0: Well, given all these problems for Saudi Arabia, that is, as you said, their economic infrastructure, I mean, they're heavily dependent on exporting oil, so their energy infrastructure is being either, well, destroyed or put a blockade on it. And also, it's we see the Houthis striking a lot of their military assets, and, you know, the war waging now isn't cheap either. And at the same time, the U.S. Seemingly can't guarantee their security. Indeed, as you said, Trump is not bragging, but making a point that it's not his problem. So what are the possibilities for Saudi Arabia now? I mean, how can they navigate themselves out of this mess?
1: Well, as I suggested, they need a mediator with the Yemenis. The only logical mediator is Iran. Saudi Arabia, after the war over the Strait of Hormuz, is concluded one way or another, will need a cordial and cooperative relationship with Iran. I think when Araghchi meets in Salalah with the Gulf Cooperation Council members, his counterparts from them today, one of the points he will make is that you must get rid of the American bases on your territory, which have been used to commit war crimes against Iran, start a war of aggression, and do a great deal of damage to Iranian infrastructure and the like. I don't know what the answer will be. It's pretty clear in the case of Saudi Arabia, which I know well, the basic bargain in the relationship has been broken. There was a meeting in 1945 between Abdulaziz, the founder of this third Saudi dynasty, and of modern Saudi Arabia, and Franklin Delano Roosevelt, the president of the United States, in the great Bitter Lake of the Suez Canal, aboard the USS Quincy. And pursuant to that, for decades, there was a partnership between the United States and Saudi Arabia, by which, in return for privileged access to Saudi hydrocarbon reserves and production, the United States protected Saudi Arabia against its more populous, more militaristic neighbors, with the implication, one of the implications being that protection included restraining Israeli actions against Saudi Arabia. Well, all of that has gone up in smoke. In the earlier war between the Houthis and Saralah and the Saudis, they struck Abqaiq, junction in the Saudi Arabian eastern province of many oil pipelines, and Donald Trump did nothing. Led to an acceleration in the Saudi effort to diversify their international relationships and their dependencies on others. They've gone beyond that now. The Pakistan-Saudi Arabian-Turkey tripartite entente is an explicit repudiation of the American management of the security situation in the Persian Gulf and West Asia, and an attempt to replace it with indigenous forces that are not beholden to any particular patron abroad. That includes the Chinese and the Russians. But the Chinese and the Russians are quite happy to provide support when the United States fails to do so. So we've seen this, in a way, at the recent BRICS summit meeting in New Delhi, where the one thing that many people could agree upon was the condemnation of the war with Iran and the demand that means be found to end it. And now in Salalah, if I understand what is happening, in addition to listening to Arakchi, the Gulf Cooperation Council countries are likely to signal their support for whatever it is that Oman and Iran have worked out to manage transit through the Strait of Hormuz. Well, that pulls the rug out from under the American blockade. How long can that blockade continue when, first of all, appears to the rest of the world that the United States is collaborating, in effect, with Iran in cutting off their energy supplies, producing inflation, hardship, possible food shortages, and the like. The ships that are conducting the blockade are in increasingly shabby and unsustainable condition. I mean, if you looked at the USS Abraham Lincoln when it arrived in Pattaya in Thailand, presumably where this allow the sailors to have a little bit of fun, although we've been assured that prostitution is illegal in Thailand, something I didn't know. If you look at that, it's a rust bucket. It's foregone usual maintenance for a very long time, and the other ships are in equally poor condition. They're at the end of an unsustainable long supply chain, which supplies food, fuel, and the like from very far away. Their original reliance on the headquarters of the Fifth Fleet in Bahrain is impossible because that facility has been destroyed. Indeed, we now have American military sources, senior people, openly admitting that Iran has done a great deal of damage to the bases in the Persian Gulf, which has essentially become unsustainable, and that it has done great damage to the retreated position in Jordan. This is a contradiction of the White House line and Pete Hegseth's line, which is nothing to see here. Go look someplace else. From the Saudi point of view, it's now urgent to make peace with Iran, to find a solution to the war with the Houthis, in order to resume the various programs that they have had to suspend or curtail. I mean, the Vision 2030 projects have all been curtailed earlier as a result of this war. And now we have, the Saudis have a problem. You mentioned the Houthis attacks on Saudi military facilities and equipment, and that equipment, with almost all of it, comes from the United States. And the United States is not in a position now to resupply it, having, in effect, shot its wad, as the saying goes, in the war with Iran. So I think we'll see whether the Saudis are capable of doing what Donald Trump is not, and that is admitting that they're in a very bad place, need to come to grips with that, and to make peace with those with whom they are at odds, accept defeat in effect, because this is a defeat for Saudi Arabia.
0: Well, what you've been seeing, though, the fighting in the Strait of Hormuz, the attacks on the Gulf states, and now the talks in Oman, as you said, which would pull the rug from beneath the United States, all of this signify essentially a breakdown, though, of the whole hegemony. The fighting in the Strait of Hormuz, the attacks on the Gulf states, and now the talks in Oman, as you said, which would pull the rug from beneath the United States. All of this signify essentially a breakdown though of the whole hegemonic security architecture.

0: has been able to extract great political and economic benefits. And given that no one actually challenges, or the United States either, it's been a good deal. But this seems to have come to an end now, when they actually have to go and possibly fight for Saudi Arabia or any of these other countries. And as you see, the Europeans also want to pull the US into a war now. But the real story then seems to be this, the decline of US primacy in the Middle East. But how does this affect a country like Israel, though? Because if I was Israeli, I would think, over the past few decades, we could do whatever we want because the Americans were standing behind us. But at the moment, it's very perplexing because as the US is in decline and Israel seems to be ramping up against all its neighbors, it doesn't make much sense. You would think they would go the other way, that is, strike a deal with your neighbors today about a new status quo, if you think that your position tomorrow will be weaker than it is today. But again, we're seeing the opposite. How do you see this? Do you explain this in the wider geopolitics, the domestic issues in Israel, or how do you make sense of this? Sorry, a big question.
1: Well, yes, this is the classic Glenn Deason. What is this? A club sandwich of questions, I guess. As you were speaking, I was reminded, since you're an academic, and we're talking about suicide, which is the suicide of the United States with respect to its global primacy and specifically its primacy in the Middle East. Since you're an academic, I'm sure you know the story of a member of the MIT faculty who was found dead in the faculty club with 30 stab wounds in his back. And the faculty gathered and looked at him and said, this was the clearest case of suicide they'd ever seen. The viciousness of academics is a legend. People in foreign affairs are more polite, but equally vicious, or I should say self-serving. And the United States has basically done away with all of the reasons, really, other than its supply of weaponry, which now it doesn't have, it's done away with all of the reasons for others to rely on us in the Middle East and in West Asia. When called to support those to whom we have pledged protection, we do not come. This is now a consistent pattern, and it's particularly clear in the case of Donald J. Trump. He does not come. Nothing to do with us, he says, when tankers are taken in the Strait of Hormuz before, or when Abqaiq is struck by the Houthis, or when military facilities in Saudi Arabia are struck, or when there is a blockade in the Red Sea of Saudi shipping. So this all goes back to a pattern of behavior by the United States, beginning with a response to the misnamed Arab Spring of 2011, when the United States reacted with glee to the removal of Hosni Mubarak, its protege, in Egypt, and did not come to the aid of anyone else. In fact, took advantage of the unrest to launch a campaign in support of jihadi takeover in Syria, in which happened. You couldn't imagine. We just had the anniversary of the 9/11 attacks on the United States by Al-Qaeda. Now we are in allies of Al-Qaeda elements in Syria. I mean, who could have imagined this? I was speaking with Ian Proud the other day, the peacemonger, and he mentioned that in Yekaterinburg, where he was consul, I guess, his quarters adjoined those of the American consul general, so they could just walk through. And one day he walked through and into the consul general, American consul general's office, and there on the wall was a picture of the British burning of the White House in 1812 or 14, whenever it was.

0: And he looked at his American colleague and said, "This is interesting. Why do you have that up there?" And he said, "Well, I show it to the Russians, you know, to tell them that, you know, relationships can change over time. Well, sometimes they change to become more intimate, and sometimes the opposite. And that is what is going on here. The United States' position in West Asia is no longer sustainable. And we're seeing more and more indications of that." I want to make a comment on the fact that Islam has its own lore of diplomacy. And there are very many stories, but there is one saying that is particularly relevant in this context of opposition between the countries of the Gulf Cooperation Council, the Arab Gulf countries, and the Iranians. And that is Muawiyah's heir. Muawiyah, who was a caliph, a successor as a leader of Islam to the Prophet Muhammad, said, you know, if only one hair connected me to another party, if he pulled, I would yield. If he yielded, I would pull. Never lose contact with the enemy. Never give up diplomatic dialogue. This is perhaps Islam has some lessons to teach Christendom in its current undiplomatic, anti-diplomatic state, I think. And Muawiyah's heir is a good example. Anyway, what is happening in the region is, of course, distracting attention from the onslaught of Israel on the Palestinians and the Lebanese. Iran continues to insist, by the way, that one condition for agreement with the United States is that the United States pull the plug on these Israeli devastations of the Palestinians, the Lebanese, the Syrians, and others. Israel has very defiantly stated it will not do so. Netanyahu has gone to Gaza and said that it will be resettled, that it will all be taken. The various fascist members of his cabinet have declared that there will be a, quote, voluntary, unquote, departure of the Palestinians from Gaza. The pogroms in the West Bank are attempting to engineer a departure of the Palestinians there. The Lebanese south is being devastated. It's being turned into a replica of Gaza by the IDF. And Israel continues to contest dominance in Syria with the Turks to try to divide it between the Arabs, the Sunnis, the Shia, the Alawites, the Druze, the Kurds, all of the Armenians, all of the divisions in the Christians, all of the divisions in Syria, manipulating it. When the Turks are insisting on an integrated Syrian state that has the capacity to defend itself. So we're seeing mayhem in the Levant, an escalating Israeli-Turkish confrontation, restiveness with the Camp David Accords on the part of Egypt and Jordan, and Jordan has nowhere to go. Egypt might. It is the emergence of this tripartite entente, a cooperative security arrangement in the Persian Gulf between Pakistan with its nuclear weapons, abundant labor supplies, and favored connection to China. Saudi Arabia, with lots of money under normal circumstances, but today these circumstances are not normal. Saudi Arabia is borrowing money. It just ask for a major loan from the World Bank. This indicates the distress that it's in. And finally, Turkey, which is an advanced industrial economy with a formidable army, truly exemplary army. This is a formidable combination. Whether it can actually replace foreign dominance of the region is yet to be seen. But that is clearly the intent. And I don't see that the Saudis have any choice but to go along with that. And the Israelis are rightly alarmed by these developments, which are a fundamental check on the Greater Israel Project, to which they remain devoted, and which I think is increasingly infeasible. So I'll stop here. Since you provided a club sandwich, I thought I'd chew it for a while.
1: Well, I was wondering, though, as you see now, Saudi Arabia becoming weakened, you know, is this something that would fill that vacuum? Because, as you said, all these countries are weakening each other, but Turkey is getting stronger. But, you know, some would think that Israel might benefit from the weakening of Saudi Arabia, or not so much.
0: Well, indeed, there is a theory that one of the objectives, not the main objective, but an ancillary objective of the war on Iran that Israel instigated, was the weakening of the Gulf countries. We see in Israeli politics a lot of posturing against the Gulf Arabs, particularly against Qatar, which Naftali Bennett, a candidate for the prime ministership, but probably not a viable one, but we don't know yet. He spends a great deal of time bad-mouthing the Qataris, in part because of their association with Netanyahu in the previous effort to divide the Palestinians, where Netanyahu counted on the Qataris to keep Hamas intact as a challenge to the Palestinian Authority, Fatah, and others. That is a consideration. But Glenn, I think, you know, the basic strength of these countries should not be underestimated. Once the Strait of Hormuz is reopened, now apparently with some participation by them, if I construe the meeting in Salalah correctly, I don't think there will be anything signed there, nothing final. This is a discussion on the way to a post-war order in the region. It is not the creation of a post-war order. But their natural resources will remain formidable. They have all found a nationalism, even in the smaller states, and are behaving accordingly. They're no longer the prisoner of theological differences. Sunni-Shia divide has greatly diminished in importance. It's still there, but it is not the driving force that it was. You see countries like the United Arab Emirates ruthlessly pursuing realpolitik, expanding their control in the Horn of Africa, the Red Sea, and the other shore of the Red Sea, and in Libya, very adventurous, strategically aggressive posture, currently aligned with Israel, but clearly playing all sides off against each other. So they are the primary example of realpolitik, but the others all follow it. And as I said earlier, one key question of Mohammed bin Salman's leadership in Saudi Arabia will be how he deals with the issue of resolving the conflict with the Houthis. And as I said, I don't think he has any option other than, there is no military option. He needs a mediator, and the only plausible mediator is Iran. So I think he'll be driven there. But, you know, there's a lot in motion here. Perhaps we're not talking about a club sandwich, but some kind of maelstrom.
1: Well, it's just all of these conflicts are so linked together. It's hard to just separate one from the other.
0: You can.
1: It's just with the Israelis, it seems, you know, they have a way of getting out on top, you know. But this time around, it seems so self-destructive what is happening, and I just don't see a good pathway for them anymore.
0: So you think the Israelis are the Hungarians of West Asia? They enter a revolving door behind you, but come out ahead somehow. But I think Israel's luck is running out. Israel is committing suicide in every aspect of its, every element of its life. It has lost its international support. It is now a pariah. Even in the West, we see now rather cowardly, but still path-breaking moves against Israel, for example, in the UK and 11 other European countries, including Canada. And we see the emigration rate from Israel of intellectuals and professionals skyrocketing. We see the army in increasing disarray, with it, the chief of staff of the IDF warning that it may fall apart. We see the divisions in Israel between those who favor Jewish democracy, fearing the autocracy of the fascist group now in charge. Some Israelis, not many, but objecting to the persecution and immiseration of the Palestinians, or the genocide in Gaza and the depredations in the West Bank. I mean, in the older generation of Israelis, recently there was a tour of the West Bank by a group of elderly generals from the retired generals from the IDF, who were horrified at what they saw, justifiably so. So there is a Holocaust going on against the Palestinians. And like the European Holocaust of the Jews, Gypsies, liberals, and communists, it is conducted by technological means. People are alarmed about the potential for artificial intelligence to do things that are inhuman. That's already happening in Israel. They are using AI to murder people on a vast scale. So there is much to be distressed about. And if you're Israeli, or if you're Jewish and not Israeli, do you want to be associated with these people? Is Zionism a legitimate expression of Judaism? Or is it a heresy, a deviation of the sort that the Islamic State is in with regard to Islam? Or perhaps white nationalism is from Christianity? I think there are serious moral issues that are troubling many people here. And increasingly, there are people in Israel who doubt that Israel will get much beyond its 80th birthday, which is coming in a couple of years. This is not good. And the question is, Israelis have been asking the question, where are the Palestinians going to go? They now should be thinking, where are the Israeli Jews going to go? Who wants them after what they've done with this experiment with Zionism? I think there are terrible questions out there, and I don't know the answers to them. Although I suspect that the refuge of both the Palestinians and the Israeli Jews will end up being Brazil, because it has the only intelligent immigration policy that I'm aware of, and space and accommodation and a history of tolerance, which is admirable.
1: Well, on the topic of collapsing or weakening alliances, what is your overarching view on what's happening in Europe with NATO? Because again, NATO expansion was supposed to facilitate, the collective hegemony of the West. It was a key pillar of the unipolar moment. And of course, Ukraine was supposed to be, a big, powerful shield or a spear against the Russians. Indeed, you probably read the same New York Times article back in February of 2024 about how after Yanukovych was removed. Sorry, I'm preparing a big club sandwich game. Okay. After Yanukovych was toppled with the help of NATO countries back in February of 2014, you had this New York Times article pointing out that what a big score this essentially was for the United States, because with the Ukrainian assistance, the U.S. intelligence on Russia would be increased dramatically. They would have more access to Russian military technology, communications. It's a interim getting more insights into its intelligence networks, and also launching a covert war on Russia. I mean, you had all these different benefits, but now Ukraine is starting to look more and more like a liability as it's becoming destroyed. What does this war now do for NATO?
0: Nothing. Nothing. It has brought to light American strategic confusion. It has revealed the European inability to provide clarity to counter that confusion or act despite it. And in fact, the war has demonstrated the validity of the Russian contention that Ukraine's association with NATO would pose an intolerable threat to Russia. Every time a refinery is blown up in Russia with the assistance of NATO, targeting provided by Western intelligence services, the CIA, MI6, and others, the Russians are reminded that they cannot tolerate hostile foreign forces in Ukraine. And that was the basis for their, I think, ill-considered but inevitable decision to invade in February of 2022. So I think what this is ending up with is a situation where increasingly Europeans, having, to use the American football analogy, fumbled and dropped the ball on Ukraine, are now going to be confronted with a rump state of Ukraine, which is even more corrupt than it was before, which is impoverished, which is deindustrialized, which is no longer a threat to farmers in other countries because it can't export its grain safely, which is managed by Western Ukrainian ultranationalists who are anathema to their neighbors, the Poles, Hungarians, and so on, which is perhaps as a zone of weakness following the end of this war, they're going to face revanchism from countries like Poland or Hungary. In other words, there's no reason that Ukraine has to be immune to depredations from others. So this is a cancer on Europe. And I think on Russia, too, because I don't see Ukrainians reconciling themselves to the impending defeat that they seem likely to suffer. They've lost territory, they've lost population, they've lost their industry, they've lost their heat, and with a very hard winter coming, according to the meteorologists, this is pretty crucial. The Russians are clearly gearing up for the end of this war militarily. They don't believe that there's any diplomatic exit. The one they tried at Istanbul in March and April of 2022 was sabotaged by the West. The West has no diplomatic answer to Ukraine. We have two unqualified real estate moguls from New York, personally representing Donald Trump, with no official status whatsoever, in an effort to mediate a conflict to which the United States is party. A mediation cannot be achieved by someone who is an active party in a dispute. And there is no yesable proposition out there for the Russians to agree to. And the Ukrainians seem increasingly desperate. Zelensky is obviously in serious political difficulty. There are challengers to him now more and more visible. Ukraine has lost its democracy. It's lost its freedom of the press. It's lost its freedom of religion. It's lost its freedom of speech. It's not going to get into the European Union because of all the factors I've mentioned. And it's not going to be in NATO. So from the point of view of Ukraine, this war has been worse than a catastrophe. It's been absolutely destructive on every front, and leaves Ukraine maimed, barely alive, potentially. What is the European answer to that? This was all preventable, had Istanbul not been obviated by the intervention of Boris Johnson. Had Europeans not decided, contrary to their own diplomatic tradition, that talking to the Russians was morally prohibited. Life is full of villains, and sometimes you have to deal with them, and you have to deal with them pragmatically. You can't deal with them by insults, as Donald Trump attempts to do with those he regards as villains. You can't deal with them by non-communication, non-intercourse, as the Europeans do. And it's time for many reasons, for the United States, for Europe, in particular the West, if you will, to reconsider the status quo. The status quo has achieved the level of sacredness. If you question the sacred status quo, I think you may have done this. You are committing sacrilege, and you will receive death threats, and you will be condemned for capitulationism or whatever, all of the sins of statecraft that anyone can imagine. Well, the fact is that the status quo may be sacred, but it's disastrous for the West. And the absence of debate about it, the unwillingness to entertain for debate purposes, if only that, alternative policy proposals, is catastrophic. It is the half-life of the West as a force in the world. About 12% of the world's population is in the West. 88% is not. The 88% is rising. The 12% don't seem to be doing that anymore. Where is this heading?
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0: Can we afford not to consider alternatives to failed policies? Clearly, Ukraine is a failed policy. So is the war on Iran. So is the two-state solution in Palestine. So, I guess, according to Donald Trump, is the British defense of the Falkland Islands. Anyway, time to do some serious rethinking. And who's going to do that? Well, we're seeing I don't know what happened finally in the Swedish elections, but I gather the right did not achieve the overwhelming success that many predicted. Alternative for Deutschland did not turn out to be, or at least Saxony-Anhalt did not turn out to be a precedent. I don't know about your own politics in Norway, but where is the rethinking to come from? Perhaps from the right, not the left. The left seems to be devoted to feckless posturing rather than reason.
1: There's not many credible alternatives, I think, across Europe. But you do see the political establishment being increasingly discredited, as well as their well, let's call them mouthpieces in the media. So I think it's just that there's no alternatives emerging, really. But yeah, the former status quo keeps falling apart. But my last question.
0: It is sacred. You must swear allegiance to it, Glenn. You'll be in trouble. Well, you are in trouble.
1: Oh, I know. It's very limiting. I notice it's a bit like in the Middle East. They say, you know, do you condemn what Hamas did? And then, you know, they put this little moral pillar, and this is kind of the point of departure in any discussion. And they do the same in with the war against Russia. That is the point of departure in any public discussion will have to be, you know, do you condemn Russia's unprovoked aggression? And then, you know, unless you see it through this lens that, yeah, Russia wants to restore the Soviet Union and the response have to be to revive this Cold War bloc. I mean, if you deviate from this, there's no room for you in light society. So it's very, again, it's so much self-harm here, because, as you said, this is we're living in historic times here. The shift of power, the distribution of power, the way it's dramatically shifting away from the West. We haven't seen any such distribution powers in centuries, and the only framework like which we're narrowed into to manage the narratives is to look back at some kind of a Cold War or something from the 20th century. It's very frustrating.
0: There are two ways of dealing with challenges to the sacred status quo. One is to close the Overton window and not allow discussion at all, which is indeed what many people do, as you suggest. But the other is in the Eastern European Jewish tradition called pilpil. And pilpil is that when somebody raises a strategic question, you dive into the weeds and you discuss all sorts of annoying contradictory details that appear to discredit the strategic initiative that someone has proposed. Both are going on. I want to make a point here, and this is, I find it very interesting. There was just this BRICS summit in New Delhi, and one of the comments by Xi Jinping there really struck me, because it suggests that, well, the West has abandoned the idea of a rule-bound order, and it, you know, is suggests that expediency should outweigh rules and that arbitrary and capricious behavior is acceptable regardless. But Xi Jinping said, used the analogy. He said, you know, a world without rules is like an intersection with no traffic lights. It's an invitation to an accident. In other words, looks to me as though the Chinese and the others in the BRICS are rediscovering the merits of the rule of law internationally at the very moment when the West seems to be least loyal to its own traditions in this regard. In the case of the United States, we pay no attention to international law at all anymore. I think there's still a bit of life in it in Europe, but sometimes only in a very strident, dogmatic and counterproductive manner. I'm thinking of Kaya Kallas in particular, you know, very unrealistic, idealistic, but misguided statements, aspirations to break up the Russian Federation rather than deal with it, and so forth. I suppose on the principle of self-determination. I don't know why. Anyway, the fact that the debate that should be happening is not happening in the West does not mean that it's not happening elsewhere. And I think it is. And I think it's very interesting now we have the BRICS grouping. The Indians chair it. That's why they hosted the Delhi meeting through the end of December. And January 1, the Chinese take over. The following January 1st, South Africa takes over. These are two countries that understand the need to translate suggestions of voluntary action into institutionally backed funded programs that can be implemented. The BRICS meeting in Delhi came up with a huge number of constructive suggestions to urging everyone to follow what were recognized as common interests, but it didn't provide any organizational framework for implementing this suggestion or funding for doing so. I think the next stage in the BRICS is going to be that, this is in effect the creation of an alternative to the United Nations, the post-war order that was ruled by the West. And it will be a return to the formulation of rules by consensus rather than by unilateral act, either Soviet or American or other countries' unilateral actions. So I agree with you, this is an epical change in progress. It's not happening, unfortunately, in the world that you and I cherish. It's happening elsewhere.
1: Well, Friedrich Nietzsche, he made the point that, you know, change entails, well, it's when the old dies and it gives way to a new, something new. But he made the point, if the old dies and nothing emerges to replace it, that's anarchy. That is chaos. And I think that's what we're seeing, though. The old order has already died and the status quo is already gone. And yes. I think in the West, though, the irony is like we're holding on to a bygone era, because that era, you know, was the peak for us, at least in the West, for stability and peace the past 30 years. And by refusing to adjust, to accept that status quo is gone, we're essentially, by refusing and even criminalizing debates and discussions, we are opening the doors now for full anarchy, again, ironically, because we want to hold on to this previous era of stability. So,
0: well, nostalgia is no substitute for realism. And I'm reminded in the case of Palestine, West Asia, that the peace process, so-called, survived as nostalgia long after it had died as a reality. And it became an excuse for inaction and for tolerance of trends that have developed to a point that, which is truly disgusting. Your point is valid. We are holding to nostalgia about values that we once professed. Perhaps we never really practiced them, but we attempted to do, we aspired to do so. They are dead now. What is to replace them is uncertain, but it surely doesn't look as though it's going to come from the West.
1: Well, always a pleasure.
0: Yes, we like to talk about grim things, and you like to ask enormously complex, I think very realistic and too pertinent questions, and I like to try to answer them, but always fail. Thank you for what you do, Glenn.
1: Well, thank you.

You have been listening to an interview with Cass Freeman, retired American diplomat who served on all five continents, especially in Middle East, by Glenn Diasson, professor of Russian International Affairs at University of Southeastern Norway, with focus on geoeconomics, Eurasia, and Russian foreign policy, host of the Greater Eurasia podcast on the topic of U.S. alliances collapse and Israel 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I have added one bonus show to the program guide. 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

0: 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Let's continue the program with an interview with Pepe Escobar, journalist, geopolitical analyst, author by Danny Haifeng, host of the namesake podcast on the topic of Iran and Yemen humiliate Trump and Saudi Arabia oil wiped out from 14th of September.
1: Welcome, everyone. I'm joined by geopolitical analyst and independent journalist Pepe Escobar, joining from Moscow to go over the latest developments, including his latest article. First, we talk about why Ansarallah right now is launching missiles at Saudi Arabia, in particular their military base, the Khalid Air Base, in which they are responding to over 300 strikes over the last few days. They said Ansarallah did. They hit fighter jet hangars, radars, runways, ammunition depots, and military infrastructure in what they called a very damaging strike. Also, the Yemeni Armed Forces, Ansarallah, is right now repelling Saudi air formations over the skies of southern Yemen. This comes as the United States has said that they are trying to talk to Ansarallah to come to some kind deal. That's what J.D. Vance is saying right now. Well, Pepe, history seems to be on a roll. Ansarallah has made incredible gains. Here you talk in your article, History on a Roll, BRICS, Yemen, Hormuz, and China. You first begin with Yemen, and you show this war from the Institute for the map from the Institute for the Study of War, which shows that Yemen now has control of the entire Red Sea coast, including Bab el-Mandeb Strait. And the offensive actually continues, as I believe there's now fighting happening close to even Aden. There is note being taken, Pepe. The mainstream media, Donald Trump has posted several times in the last few hours talking about the oil prices, which are fast rising and causing much consternation for the Trump administration. $15 billion, Pepe, in oil per month could be wiped out completely if the Yanbu port area, which was hit by Ansarallah, remains closed for over a month. And it seems like that's what's going to happen. Talk about your latest piece, how it ties all of these things together. Maybe you can start with how, you know, Iran and Yemen right now, both of them seem to be in a very favorable situation. How do you see things?
2: Thank you, Danny. Thanks, everybody. Greetings from Moscow to all of you. It's past midnight. This means that everybody is actually asleep because people in Moscow, they go to bed maximum 10, 10:30 because everybody wakes up very early to work very, very hard. So it's total silence in Moscow after midnight. It's great for a walk, in fact. And the weather is still good. Well, Russia, it does things to you, right? You arrive here and you enter a volcano of information, meetings, dinners, exchange of intel and all that. That's what I had tonight, for instance. Tomorrow, I'm going to spend the day with a bunch of interviews, one after another, and talking to people that matter, people from the Duma, politicians, commanders, people who are involved directly in the SMO, the new character of the special military operation. But this weekend, I was a hostage of BRICS, of course. I spent the whole weekend glued on BRICS, and it was a deliberate decision to cover this BRICS summit from Moscow, because the most important summit in BRICS history was here 2 years ago, the summit in Kazan. This was the great leap forward of BRICS. And many of us thought it would be a waste of time, actually, to go to New Delhi because nothing extraordinary would happen. It did not, but when you look at the declaration, some points of the, wow, 140 paragraphs and 45 pages. That's a long declaration, very detailed. And some stuff was quite something. Especially the outright condemnation by all BRICS full members of illegal sanctions and secondary sanctions without naming anyone. So that was a feat in itself, and it required a lot of negotiations until at least 4 a.m. before the first day of the meeting, which was on Saturday. But they made it. But of course, they had to sacrifice something that was equally important. When it comes to the illegal, completely absurd war by the US against Iran, they did not name the war. They did not name the aggressor. But they talked about, and I'm quoting between commas, they called for maximum restraint, without naming names. So this was the compromise that the Sherpas arrived at to make this declaration be signed by all members, including, very important, India, which has been sitting on the fence since the start of the war, February 28th, and of course the UAE. And the UAE is a full member of BRICS, as much as Iran is. So this part of the declaration was particularly important, as well as the condemnation of what's being perpetrated against Gaza and the Palestinians. So we can interpret this as the overall BRICS and also BRICS plus the partners' position and the position of the overwhelming majority of the global South. There was a lot on the energy crisis, of course, a lot about trade in local and multilateral currencies. Very, very profitable discussion about BRICS Pay, but there are problems about BRICS Pay. This is one of the things that I emphasize in my column. BRICS Pay is a Russian invention. It's basically a card, like a credit card, linked to BRICS nations. This means you have to be linked to BRICS nations' banks. So what we got in practice in New Delhi is a go-ahead for a trial on the spot between Russia and India, so between the Russian financial system and the Indian financial system. So this would be the beginning of BRICS Pay. If that works, and the trial should start within the next few, I wouldn't say weeks, but the next few months, they can expand BRICS Pay to other full members and in the future to BRICS partners as well. But this, to escape SWIFT, because BRICS Pay will escape SWIFT. For instance, companies, let's take the first example, India and Russia. Companies and tourists, they can purchase whatever they want, you know, peer-to-peer, company to company, bypassing SWIFT, bypassing the US dollar, and bypassing the commissions that you pay when you deal with Visa and MasterCard, for instance. So the idea is very simple and straight to the point. The problem will be later to have, for instance, Iranian banks being part of BRICS Pay, Emirates, of course, but Emirates is part of SWIFT. Brazil, for instance, which has a very developed banking system, but they are also part of, Brazilian banks are also part of SWIFT. So how are you going to have all these banks and different BRICS members using BRICS Pay and escaping the American sanctions? So this first trial between India and Russia will be very, very important. If it works, and if it really bypasses the U.S. Treasury, then that's the way, because then they can really expand to everybody else. Especially in the case of Russia, we're talking about a nation that has been expelled from SWIFT. And you cannot, for instance, if you have a Russia, Very simple example. You have a Russian Mir card released here in Russia. If you go to India, you cannot use your Mir card in India because India is part of SWIFT. So BRICS Pay is going to have to find a way. That's what the trials are going to do. That you can have a Russian card and use it in India, and you're going to bypass SWIFT. So this means it's a direct connection, including Russian banks and Indian banks. And with the case of Iran, which also under sanctions, also extremely complicated because they're also outside of SWIFT. And Iranian cards you cannot use anywhere on the planet, only in Iran. But that is already a step forward. And of course, if we look at some of the discussions in the bilaterals and in the main round table where all the 10 members, full members were, what Putin especially and Pezeshkin said was about straight to the point of BRICS menu. We have to increase our trade and commerce in our local currencies and multilateral currencies. The message is bypassing the US dollar. And everybody agrees. Not only the 10 BRICS members, but also the 10 BRICS partners, what we call BRICS Plus. So, BRICS is slowly but surely. When we compare to 2 years ago, it doesn't seem much in terms of progress, but they are progressing little by little. They are more assertive. They can, for instance, have a long declaration where they unanimously condemn secondary sanctions. This is very, very hardcore language, and it's the first time ever that BRICS as a whole condemns secondary sanctions. So everybody agrees on that. Even countries which are part of the SWIFT system, like the UAE, for instance, or India. So these are the positives. And of course, the bilaterals. We knew from the beginning that the real deal will be in the bilaterals. So we have ultra important bilaterals involving Russia, India, China, and Iran. And we also had something that nobody was expecting. We had a bilateral between Pezeshkin and the Crown Prince of the UAE, Prince Khaled. This in itself is a bombshell. Nobody was expecting that. And of course, no one really knows what they discussed. There were no leaks on both sides. But the fact that they actually met, and Pezeshkin himself, and Pezeshkin was quite upbeat. He said, no, we started to talk about the possibility of, okay, let's get our relationship back together. Let's put Dumpty back together. It's an amazing sign. And when we compare, for instance, what should have happened today in Oman and did not. You know the story, of course, Danny. Pezeshkin announced during the BRICS that there will be a meeting today between Iran and the GCC in Muscat to discuss a temporary navigational arrangement in the Strait of Hormuz. Essentially, everybody coming in will go through Iranian territorial waters, and at least half of everything that was going out could go through Oman. And this under the supervision of the Iranians. So the idea was to explain the mechanism to the petrosheikhs, to the GCC. So guess what happened? First thing that happened, the tiny satrap of Saudi Arabia, Bahrain, boycotted the meeting. And after that, Saudi Arabia itself forced the cancellation of the meeting. And the Omani foreign minister said, look, we still don't know. It's going to happen, but we still don't know when. So they were forced to cancel it. So this did not happen today and could have been the beginning of some sort of understanding between Iran and the GCC. So this is where we were at the moment. These signs coming from the BRICS summit, very encouraging and point to consensus, especially on the de-dollarization front without naming it de-dollarization, and in terms of condemning, let's say, Soros asset Scott Bessent's regime of sanctions. Very, very important. At the same time, we have the out-of-control disaster when it comes to Saudi Arabia, as they relaunch their war against Yemen, and now you don't mess with the Yemenis. Come on, it's like Bismarck in the 19th century say, whatever you do, don't mess with Russia. So here in the young 21st century, our motto should be, whatever you do, don't mess with Yemen. And those bloody Saudis obviously haven't learned their lesson. So what do we have at the moment? We have the East-West pipeline bombed at 8 different points. It's going to take at least 1 month to repair it, maybe more. There are rumbles in the Arab Persian Gulf that it could take months. And of course, there could be extra drone or ballistic missile attacks against the pipeline or the refineries at Yanbu port in the Red Sea. Something very important, Danny and all of you. We still don't know 100% who attacked the pipeline. There are several possible scenarios. One, drones from Iraq. Two, missiles from Yemen. Three, a combination of drones from Iraq and missiles from Yemen. And four, a false flag. Everything is possible. So we cannot say with certainty anything about this. And of course, if there will be a sequel. The fact is the pipeline is immobilized at the moment. This means between 4 million or perhaps 5 million barrels of oil a day out of the market like this, instantly. This means Saudi Arabia cannot export virtually a single barrel of oil for the moment. The Bab al-Mandeb is closed for Saudi petrotankers. Also for petrotankers that would go to Israel and petrotankers from the US and Britain. Everybody else, no problem whatsoever. And the Ansarala and the Yemeni armed forces, they have said it over and over again. No, Bab al-Mandeb is not blocked. It's open to everyone except these four. This is our list. So obviously Saudi Arabia, not only they don't have a lot of oil to extract, but they don't have a lot of oil to export. And their reserves might be extinguished in a matter of days, perhaps even next week. So this is MBS predicament that he caused on himself. So what is he doing? He's begging everybody to help him strike Yemen. He begged the Pakistanis. The Pakistanis said, no, this is not our war. This is your war. And apparently you have not read the footnotes in the Mecca Defense Alliance. This is a pre-existing situation. We have nothing to do with that. He tried to beg the Turks. The Turks didn't even bother to answer. He is begging Israel to attack Yemen. And this is in itself is one of the headlines of the 21st century. The House of Saud is begging Israel to attack a Muslim nation. Try to imagine, all of you, how is this being played all across the Ummah, all across the lands of Islam, all over the planet. You don't even need to comment about that. No? It speaks for itself. And of course, MBS begged Trump, apparently two phone calls that we know of so far. And Trump said, no, this is not my problem. So what's going to happen to Saudi Arabia? There are several scenarios from the relatively sober to the totally apocalyptic, which would be Not apocalyptic in the sense of the fall of the House of Saud, because nobody would care about it. Who cares about the House of Saud? And who cares about MBS? The problem is, what's going to happen to Saudi Arabia if that happens? Two possibilities, at least. Not apocalyptic in the sense of the fall of the House of Saud, because nobody would care about it. Who cares about the House of Saud? And who cares about MBS? The problem is, what's going to happen to Saudi Arabia if that happens? Two possibilities, at least. One,

0: their guts, fighting among themselves to see who gets power in Riyadh. Also quite possible. So, you know, so the perspective for the House of Saud from now on are, wow.
1: I mean, the fact that
0: we have to laugh because we the most absurd thing, Danny, they brought this on themselves. How stupid can you possibly be? Well, MBS is stupid. He was doctored by MBZ. MBZ basically explained geopolitics to MBS. Apparently, he's not a very good student. So far, he was getting away with it, with bowing to the Americans. They'll say, we're going to invest in your economy. We're going to build this neon thing in the middle of the desert. You can build all the data centers you want here, but whatever. Now, essentially, MBS has been abandoned by everybody. So what's going to happen next? Fascinating to watch. And what do they do today? When we could have the opportunity of maybe a start of a serious dialogue between Iran and the GCC. They blocked the meeting. They forced the meeting to be canceled. Wow. Yeah. Look, in terms of geopolitical stupidity, MBS, we can say now he's in a class by himself. And how he's going to extricate himself from this situation, nobody knows. But most important thing, nobody really cares. As long as Saudi Arabia doesn't turn into a threat against everybody in West Asia, we still don't know. And even the Pakistanis, after all, they have a military pact, which was upgraded a little over a month ago. And now they have this Mecca Defense Alliance, which would, we would assume they would be helping Saudi Arabia, but not in a war that started actually in 2015, the Saudi war against Yemen. There was a memorandum of understanding from 2019, if I'm not mistaken, which they broke last July when they bombed the runway of Sana'a Airport. So it's all on them. They're going to have to live with it, and they're going to perish by it, almost certainly. So this was the whole thing was evolving at the same time. The discussions in New Delhi, the absolutely outstanding offensive by Ansarallah and the Yemeni armed forces in western Yemen, and now they have two very, very juicy paths to follow, which they are already following. The first one is they are trying to encircle the city of Taiz in the southwest, which is one of the most important cities in Yemen. And it was heavily populated by gangs, mercenaries, fifth columnists, whatever, Yemenis, that pledged allegiance either to UAE or Saudi Arabia. This could be a matter of days, or maybe two weeks. They will get Taiz eventually. And the other one is Marib. Marib is in the central southwest, more or less, where the oil and gas is. Very, very important. And what are the Yemenis doing? What is Ansarallah doing? They're basically talking to the tribes and say, look, let's make a deal. We don't want to go to Marib and kill people. Simple. You ally with us. We enter the city and we take control of Marib peacefully. You can keep your weapons, which is a sacred duty in Yemen, where everybody carries a weapon. And that's it. And we make a deal. So this is something that could happen within the next few weeks as well. So Ansarallah is solidifying their control in the whole western part of Yemen, which is the Yemen that matters. Because from the center to the east and the Hadramut, there's nothing in the Hadramut. It's an enormous desert. Last year, I tried to go to the Hadramut and they told me, no, there's nothing to see there. It's just desert with very, very hardcore tribes, and they're going to kidnap you on the spot. So there's nothing in the Hadramut, essentially.

0: 80 to 90% of the population of Yemen will be sooner or later controlled by Ansar Allah and the Yemeni armed forces. So we can talk essentially in a foreseeable future of a somewhat unified Yemen with a serious government sitting in Sana'a that will have to be recognized by everybody because they will be the legitimate government of Yemen. And they conquered that on the ground, in the battlefield. Mm-hmm. So that changes the chessboard completely. And of course, who controls the Bab al-Mandeb? Ansar Allah and the Yemeni armed forces. That's one of those things. Because now we have a maritime strategy on both choke points at the same time, from the Strait of Hormuz to the Bab al-Mandeb and vice versa. So talk about the chessboard being turned upside down.
1: Yeah. Yeah, I mean, the fact that we're even talking about a lot of these things right now, Pepe, is quite astounding, and so rapidly too, how fast this was. I mean, how humiliating is so fast? How humiliating is this for Trump and the hegemon, Pepe? Because we have Saudi Arabia, one of its biggest, I mean, literally a military, I guess we call it partner, vassal. All of these weapons that are being used, they're American.
0: They captured billions of dollars.
1: Billions worth.
0: Just like in Afghanistan, the similarities with Afghanistan 5 years ago are absolutely striking. Because these places there were subdued in a matter of, in some of them, hours. And maximum 48 hours, the whole thing. It was very similar to the advance of the Taliban towards Kabul 5 years ago, which took maximum 9 days, if I remember well, at the time. Same thing, because they were puppet mercenaries, fifth columnists, paid by the U.S., and puppets, essentially. So obviously, the whole thing collapsed. Very, very easy. Same thing in Yemen. And with billions of dollars invested by both Saudi and the UAE. And still, this was not enough. And the most important, I would say the categorical imperative in terms of your allegiance and your moral and ethical values. So the tribes and the fifth columnists were asking themselves, are we going to continue to be paid by these people who want to actually destroy our country, installing divide and rule, etc.? Or are we going to pledge allegiance to people who come here to liberate our cities, treat us well, liberate our prisoners? They are conceding an amnesty to everybody, mm-hmm. and welcome as liberators by the populations. So the choice was obvious for all of them. Mm-hmm. And this is a choice that will be applied to Thais as well and to Marib eventually. So that's it. You know, they have the higher moral ground as well, Ansar Allah and the Yemeni armed forces. And when you go to Yemen and you see how they operate, you understand everything. They are the real sons of the land, literally. Ansar Allah, they came from northern Yemen, which is deep, deep, deep Yemen, in the mountains, you know. And they are, of course, they are looking at those three southern Arab provinces, which are not Saudi Arabian. They were stolen by the Brits and given to the Saudis. Sooner rather than later, it would take a while, the Yemenis are going to go there and liberate this. It's their cousins. And when you go, for instance, to Sada'a in the northwest, they say, look, this border over there is not a border. There are cousins or family members. We import everything that we want via Saudi Arabia, via these three provinces. So a lot of, even with the embargo, with blockade, I was fascinated. For instance, I went into a mini mall in Sada'a and I found pineapples from Thailand. And I asked the guy, how did you get this thing? I said, it was easy. It was across the board. Our friends across the board, you know, it comes to Saudi Arabia, they cross the border, it ends up here. So that's it. These three provinces, in a matter of probably a matter of months, they will be recovered by the Yemenis as well. This is the reconstitution of traditional Yemeni lands. And this process is now already ongoing. Wow, fascinating stuff. Absolutely fascinating. And no, nobody expected to be like this, lightning flash, and successful.
1: Yeah. Yeah, the timing of it is not lost on me, Pepe. You know, after Iran essentially eradicated the United States' posture, military posture in the region by destroying 15 bases, now you have Saudi on the back foot. You have the UAE. There are still tankers. I believe there's a super tanker right now on fire, a UAE super tanker on fire in the Strait of Hormuz after it hit a mine. But you still have the UAE, despite all of this, despite being obviously pressured by the United States to push their tankers through illegally through the Strait of Hormuz. They're still trying to talk to Iran and mend fences, which is a huge shift as well. So the two biggest vassals, or the most important vassals maybe, of the GCC are really on the back foot. That's very humiliating for Trump. And then his behavior today, Pepe, because, you know, crude is what, 109? Diesel is over $6.30 a gallon in the United States. Now he's on an Truth Social rampage, first blaming the Ukraine conflict on the oil prices, then saying that Iran wants to make a deal very quickly and that he's maybe open to that, but the U.S. is in control. And then he says that now that oil is flowing through the Strait of Hormuz, that this whole scam, he calls it the scam conflagration, is all over. So now they have to pay up, essentially, the imaginary countries that are seeing their oil get through. So maybe this has all happened in the last couple hours, like three posts obviously panicking about how all of this has affected the oil markets. What does this tell you about where things are for the hegemon in relation to all these changes and shifts that you have been following with regard to Yemen, Iran, BRICS? It's a very interesting moment, I feel.
0: It's incomprehensible Danny, not only to Trump, who doesn't read, who doesn't study, who doesn't listen to anybody, who knows less than zero about history, geography, culture, etc. He's crass, crude, and cruel at the same time. And his ignorance is something beyond stratospheric. And it's reflected in the people around him. The people in the Trump administration who actually have direct access to him is the same thing. It's a bunch of uncultured savages. They cannot possibly understand what's going on. It's too complex for them. They cannot even point to Yemen on a map. Seriously, they can't. They cannot understand the differences in terms of Shiism practice in Yemen or in Iran. They cannot understand that the ethical values in terms of the purity of Islam represented by Yemen, quoted over 40 times in the Quran by Prophet Muhammad as the real pure Islam, a civilization state, really, you know, the heart of Arabia, vilified, harassed, bombed, exploited, you name, blockaded, you name, including by the United States, especially by the Saudis, but mostly by Saudis and the United States. They simply cannot understand that. And they cannot understand that what's happening in Yemen is directly related, is a consequence of the war that they started against Iran. So it's no wonder that they look and sound like a bunch of lost cockroaches. They don't know what to do, literally, because there was never a strategy in the first place, and much less now. And especially after the only possible off-ramp available to Trump, which was the famous dead cat memorandum of understanding, Pakistani mediators with help from Qatar, help from Oman, etc., which was offered to him, and he blew it at least twice. And now everybody is literally fed up. That's it. Okay, forget about it. Well, let's try to do our own thing, which is something that Iran and Oman were trying technically to solve in terms of the Strait of Hormuz. And the idea was to present this to the other GCC. And of course, at least it would be the start of a conversation. And consider, and from the point of view of the GCC, considering that they have zero margin of maneuver at the moment, because they know that if Trump attacks Iran again, the new Iranian doctrine, which we should repeat over and over again, is not 1-to-1 or 2-to-1. It's 20-to-2. And this has been announced by IRGC people left and right as the new doctrine. If the Americans attack two of our targets, we're going to attack 20 of their targets. And we all know what that means. It's not only the bases that are practically destroyed, all of them, most of them, in fact, but also naval assets, even far away in the Gulf of Oman, in the Arabian Sea or the southern Indian Ocean. They are waiting for the moment. They don't need to do this now. If push comes to shove, they will do it. And this have, you know, people in commanding positions in the IRGC, and even Mohsen Rezai himself, Secretary of the Supreme National Security Council, he said, oh, they don't know what's coming. Okay, you want to attack us? Okay. Okay. So how can anybody possibly explain this to the President of the United States, who lives in an alternative reality inside his own mind, or what's left of his mind? There you go.
1: Get into your article a bit more too, Pepe. Well, that's the image of the east-west pipeline and Bab el-Mandeb Strait choking Saudi Arabia, essentially. But here I highlighted this part under your next year, the BRICS summit host will be China. You said a possible Iran-Oman agreement on the Strait of Hormuz, however, remains in the balance. Tehran has explicitly stated it will not reopen Hormuz, which will remain closed until Washington fulfills no fewer than 7 conditions. And here they are. I mean, I think this is a big piece of this, because right now the United States is essentially sitting on its hands on these things. It's not moving on them. Any of these conditions, which you can comment on any one of them, but
0: you're right, they're not moving on any of them.
1: Which then begs the question is, as Yemen advances and as this war continues, I mean, you said 20-to-1 is the difference. These anti-ship missiles that Iran is firing is keeping the U.S. Aircraft carriers and warships very far, but they are still being fired at. They're still being fired at. It's very
0: at least
1: right now.
0: At least 800 kilometers away from the Persian Gulf, Danny. This is a deep Indian Ocean. It's very far away. But yeah. Iran, they have the missiles to, if they want to do something about these naval assets, very, very easy. They're saving us for the right moment.
1: So this is this meeting that was supposed to happen, that Saudi scuttled. I heard even some reports, Pepe, that Saudi Arabia, in their sabotage or pushing of postponing this meeting that was supposed to happen between Oman, Iran, and the GCC countries, they said that they didn't like the conditions and the terms and how they were being discussed. As if Saudi Arabia is in a position to
0: are they in the position to say something like, exactly, they are in the position to accept anything that would help them extricate themselves from their the mess that they created. But once again, we are dealing with MBS, an egocentric, same thing with a milky sized way ego, who centralizes all the decisions, so the responsibility is always his. And obviously, he hates to admit that he made one of the greatest geopolitical blunders in modern history. And picking a fight again against people who simply will not be subdued. On the contrary, they have the means to make you suffer if you go against them. That's stupid. But that's, once again, these people, they live in their own bubble. MBZ, MBS, all these people, they live in their own bubble. You know, all these petrol sheikhs, in fact. The Qataris are slightly more, let's say, worldly, because they learned a lot from the Brits. They learned a lot from the French. They are more worldly and they are savvier. And the people who advises the Qatari royal family, there's some very, very smart people. That's the major difference between them and MBZ and MBS circles.
1: Pepe, you often talk about the clock running out in this broader war. I guess you say the broader U.S.-Israeli war in Iran. And Iran is running out the clock. Where are we in that clock now after all of these developments we just spoke about, including the fact that no Iran-Oman framework will be implemented, as you say here, until these seven conditions
0: Yes.
1: And we also now have the Yemen factor. We also have Syria, which is now, I believe, all across the country erupting in protests because of the oil, the diesel prices, the gas prices. The region is becoming more and more uncertain for the United States, it seems like by the day. So where are we in that clock right now?
0: Well, in a sense, the clock may have stopped for a while. It's a pause, of course. There's got to be something groundbreaking to move it. Possibly some sort of military action. We still don't know how and who would initiate it. Certainly the Iranians will not initiate. The Iranians are just waiting. Even if they don't have a defensive strategy anymore, they are branding it as offensive. They're not going to take the initiative. Once they are attacked, then they are going all out offensive in a way that didn't use to do it before. And of course, the Yemeni factor paralyzed the whole, in fact, the whole of West Asia again. Because nobody knows how to, nobody among the GCC knows how to deal with Yemen, and they know that the Yemenis are the real badass motherfuckers. You know, don't mess with them, period. And these are a bunch of cowardly petrol sheikhs, all of them, no exceptions. And of course, they are the only possibility would be what would have happened today. Okay, let's start with the table. Everybody, all the locals, Persian Gulf locals on the table. And once again, the GCC itself bombed the possibility. So the Omanis are trying to be the mediators in this particular story. It's very, very hard for them because they don't have the gravitas or the power to be the mediators. They're, you know, a tiny sultanate, sophisticated, but not strong enough to compel the other GCC members to, okay, we're trying to defend your interests, idiots. So that complicates even more the whole situation. And Iran, because they are running the clock from the beginning, they are not in a hurry. They are looking at all the indicators, the total disaster approaching the global economy after what happened with the East-West pipeline, depletion of the strategic petroleum reserves, the approaching midterms. And this is part of their plan. They want to drive the Trump administration absolutely crazy before the midterms because they want the midterms to be devastating for the Trump administration. This is part of the Iranian policy, of course. For the moment, they are achieving it without breaking a sweat, in fact. And I heard from some of my American friends here in Moscow who do the back and forth. They say, look, the situation in the U.S. for the Republicans is—it's a disaster.
1: Bad. Disaster. It's really bad.
0: Right. So it's really bad. The polls that are not published in the U.S. openly, they are an absolute disaster. So there will be an Obama-style shellacking in the midterms. So can we imagine that, in fact, I would ask this question to you now. Assuming there is this shellacking in the midterms, how out of control will be a lame duck Donald Trump? Starting
1: That's a great question, because it's almost impossible for me to imagine the GOP making out the same or better where they are now. So losses are guaranteed. It's just how much and how badly. And if it's really bad, then the Trump administration may pull what Obama has done before him, which is a kind of rule by executive order, do what he's doing now, but it might have to be more pronounced because the political careers of the people who are going to be coming in, they will want to brandish their own kind of oppositional brand against him. So he will have.
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I'd like to give a special thanks to Nicole from France for posting about the show on her Twitter. And if you do happen to spread the word about the show, be sure and contact me via the website. This way I can thank you. I've got a great show this evening, lots of good music coming up, so stay tuned. Thanks for listening. 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

Hello, you're listening to Monochrome Fixation on KNSJ 89.1 FM, Descanso, San Diego. My name is Paul, and I am your host. Halfway point of the show right now. Much good music on the way, so stay tuned. Here's Kitchen and the Plastic Spoons with The Poet.

Hello, you're listening to Monochrome Fixation on KNSJ 89.1 Descanso, San Diego. My name is Paul, and I am your host. We're down to the last 15 minutes of the show. One more set left, but it is a good one, so stay tuned. Here's The Slits with Instant Hit.

0: Serving San Diego from high atop Monument Peak in the Laguna Mountains, this is KNSJ. 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
1: 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Got a whole bunch of funk coming up for you tonight, including some new music that we're going to be starting things off with. Here is Ski Woof. 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

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Started things with a little block of new music from Ski Whiff, had the exclusive blend followed by Spanish Flea, and you just heard Mizir Lou. I got plenty more music coming up for you tonight until the 11 o'clock hour, at which point KNSJ has more great programming taking over your airwaves. Got a little something for everyone. 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I definitely appreciate you. So now let's go ahead and get back into the music. Here's Sly and the Family Stone with Can't Strain My Brain. Playing right now on Sounds from Beyond KNSJ 89.1 FM.

0: Hello there. This is Matt and DJ Like It or Not from Black Cat Wax. 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
4: 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Serving San Diego and the Imperial Valley. Started off with three songs from Ski Whiff, exclusive blend, followed by a cover of Spanish Flea, and closing things out to that first little block with Mizirlu. Up next, you heard music from Sly and the Family Stone, Can't Strain My Brain, followed by another classic drum break with Rufus, Maybe Your Baby. Then we heard Skull Snaps, It's a New Day, and closing out the first half of the show was Los Mitos Sonado. Got plenty more music coming up for you tonight until the 11 o'clock hour, like this one from Big Boss Man. Here is Fever Special playing right now on Sounds from Beyond KNSJ 89.1 FM.

Thank you, everyone, for tuning in to another episode of Sounds From Beyond with me, DJ Peanuts. Coming at you every Thursday night at 10 p.m. Pacific Standard Time, right here on KNSJ 89.1 FM Descanso, serving San Diego and the Imperial Valley. Started things off the second half of tonight's show with Big Boss Man Fever Special, followed by Nino Nardini with Soul Walk. And then you just heard Lee Moses with a version of Day Tripper. Got a couple more tracks coming up for you tonight until the close of the show at 11 o'clock. But just because I'm leaving doesn't mean that you have to go anywhere, because KNSJ has great programming all throughout the week. We've got talk all day and music all night. 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I appreciate you sticking with me throughout the 10 to 11 o'clock hour every week. So now let's go ahead and get into some more music, because that, I know, is what you are here for. So I've got this one, and this is a name that I know I am going to butcher. Here is Datura with La Cour des Miracles, I think. I'm not sure. Sorry for butchering that name. So I'm going to be playing that track and then try to squeeze in just as much more music as I can before the end of the show. I'll see you all back here, same place, same time next week for more Sounds From Beyond. 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
1: We call it Onkelo. Onkelo means hiding place. In my time, it is still unfinished, though work began in the 20th century when I was just a child. Work would be completed in the 22nd century, long after my death. Onkelo must last 100,000 years. Nothing built by man has lasted even a tenth of that time span. But we consider ourselves a very potent civilization. If we succeed, Onkelo will most likely be the longest lasting remains of our civilization. If you, sometime far into the future, find this, what would it tell you about us?
0: The voice of Danish artist and filmmaker Michael Madsen from the opening of his film Into Eternity. These words were first heard in the US in early 2011 when Into Eternity was released in North America. After Yucca Mountain failed technologically as well as politically in the US, Onkelo is the first in the world and the only project to create a permanent storage for waste from nuclear power plants. Madsen takes us to the remote island of Olkiluoto on the shores of the Baltic Sea in Finland. Underground, we meet the blasters who set off the explosions that create the vast system of tunnels, and above, the various technicians, scientists, and regulators involved in this project. For the next 100 years, the multiple tunnels and chambers of Onkelo, which stretch to a depth of 1,500 feet, will house all of Finland's nuclear waste until it is filled and sealed with cement in 2120. No person working on the facility today will live to see it completed. To protect life from the highly radioactive nuclear power plant fuel, the waste must lay untouched for 100,000 years. Onkelo is being designed to far outlast any structure or institution ever created by mankind. What are 100,000 years in relation to known history? Since it is so difficult to predict the future, we usually look back. The Great Pyramid of Giza was completed around 4,500 years ago. The transition from nomadic hunter-gathering to farming and permanent settlement occurred between 7 and 10,000 years ago. Our Homo sapiens ancestors only reached Europe 40,000 years ago, where Neanderthals did not become extinct until 30,000 years ago. And the great original Homo sapiens migration out of Africa took place between 125 and 60,000 years ago. My thoughts in viewing the film Into Eternity post-Fukushima were that, as insane as it appears to embark on a project of building storage to last 100,000 years, it is even more insane to continue the practice of keeping the so-called spent nuclear fuel right next to the most dangerous places on Earth, in unprotected fuel pools next to nuclear power plants. And most insane, I think, and we may soon all realize, to produce electricity with nuclear fuel in the first place. There's at least 250,000 tons of radioactive waste on Earth. Onkelo, after all these efforts, will be able to hold a tiny fraction of 6,500 tons. For some time, the nuclear industry has claimed nuclear fuel will be reprocessed. However, in this chain of mounting absurdities, reprocessing creates plutonium. That will have to be kept safe, not for 100,000, but for 1 million years, unless it is used in nuclear weapons, with the potential to destroy the planet instantly. Back to the film. Here is Kraftwerk.

0: The reason why it's kept in water pools is that water creates a shield for radiation.
1: Keeping the waste in tanks, this is probably possible for the next 10 years, 20 years, 100 years, 1,000 years.
0: You just can't guarantee stable conditions above ground, for instance, for 100 years, let alone thousands of years. We can't keep this waste forever in the water pools. There has been two world wars during the last 100 years. The world above ground is unstable.

0: We have to find a permanent solution or a more safer solution in the long run.
1: My civilization depends on energy as no civilization before us. Energy is the main currency for us. Is it the same for you? Does your way of life also depend on unlimited energy?
2: What we must do is to take care of the waste from the nuclear power plants.
3: I think that more and more societies in countries who are using nuclear power are realizing that they also have to do something.
2: We obtain the energy, we have used the energy. Of course, it's our mission to also take care of the waste.
3: There is no way of doing nothing.
0: The final disposal of spent nuclear fuel hasn't been implemented anywhere so far. We are kind of a forerunners in this field. And we are dealing with very, very long time frames, meaning that this repository should last at least 100,000 years.
1: A 100,000 years is beyond our understanding and imagination. Our history is so short in comparison. How is it with you? How far into the future will your way of life have consequences?
4: When I saw the film at the opening in San Francisco, 2 months after the explosions at Fukushima, I thought of a review that I had read on the internet. Alexander wrote in Soft Morning City, "Onkelo is probably the most ambitious human endeavor ever put into practice, and in its quiet, reflective style, the film, Into Eternity, presents the project in its full madness. It makes us consider the big questions in a way that we in the 21st century don't usually do outside of theological and philosophical circles. Questions of war, economic collapse, mass migration, ecological catastrophe, societal structure all seem to pale away when we are faced with a time period that, in reverse, stretches back tens of thousands of years beyond our recorded history, to when Homo sapiens, or modern humans, were not the only species of human on this earth. This is an idea that is almost inconceivable to us now. For all the questions thrown up by Onkelo, only one can approach definite status as a likely event over others. It is inevitable that one day, in the next 100,000 years, Onkelo will be discovered by someone. Any argument against this seems the utmost in arrogance and wishful thinking." Alexander wrote this in Soft Morning City. I wondered how the construction firm that designed and bid on the project of Onkelo may have presented their proposal to the government of Finland, and there it was.
5: Olkiluoto in Eurajoki has been chosen as the site of the disposal facility for spent nuclear fuel.

the repository acts like a cocoon, if you like, or a Russian doll, where you have barriers which complement each other, so that if one barrier might fail, so other barriers still are able to mitigate all the consequences.

0: final disposal facility will be constructed in stages and decommissioned in the 2100s.
1: When the entire tunnel is ready, a thick concrete closure is cast at the tunnel mouth.
2: We will fill the chambers of Onkalo with the nuclear waste from Finland, from just one little country in the north. After one century, we will seal Onkalo for all eternity, just like the tombs of the pharaohs and the pyramids were sealed thousands of years ago, never to be opened again.
3: There will be forests, there will be houses, hopefully there will still be people living, not perhaps exactly the same persons that were there from the beginning, but perhaps their children and grandchildren will still live and use the land. We always bring up the question of the Ice Age as some kind of a very dramatic change in the situation. And of course, it will have an impact. If we look at our assumptions, the scenarios, it will happen within 60,000 years from now.
4: The film Into Eternity reflects much of the discussion on how to create markers on the surface to warn future generations of the danger below. Nothing could be found that would be understood 100,000 years from now. If any physical marker were even to survive the Ice Age, that will be pushing glaciers over Onkalo 60,000 years from now. The discussion in the film reminded me of the report that the Sandia National Laboratories published in 1991. The Department of Energy had commissioned Sandia to create a plan to keep burial grounds of nuclear waste safe from future generations. The report was called Expert Judgment on Inadvertent Human Intrusion into the Waste Isolation Pilot Plant. In essence, the report said that no language, no plaques with symbols, no ominous-looking structures on top of the burial were guaranteed to be understood, even only 10,000 years into the future. The most realistic plan, some of the members of the Sandia National Lab Commission felt, would be to endow a nuclear priesthood committed to guarding the site and transmitting the memory orally from generation to generation. Much of the discussion in Finland, documented in the film Into Eternity, comes up with similar ideas. The Onkalo project staff, like Sandia Labs, recognized that nothing might work unless it became part of a living transmission. And even if future generations were to somehow understand the warning, would they heed it? In our timeline, the pyramids were opened and rune stones moved in spite of warnings.
2: We have no archives with information on nuclear waste yet. But if we build archives, every future society and every future generation must maintain the information and update the language for you to understand. Can we count on continuation for thousands of generations into the future? What if people starve and suffer? What if there are wars or floods or fires? The archives have the same requirements as our interim storages, requirements we cannot guarantee. After all, this is why we are building Onkalo.
4: And so, in the end, some of those interviewed argue that it may be better not to mark the repository at all. That remembering to forget is the best protection. But how will that work for all the future Onkalos that yet must be built for 250,000 tons of nuclear waste? How many such places can you hide?
2: Onkalo is our very first permanent repository for nuclear waste. But when Onkalo is sealed a century from now, it'll hold only a fraction of the waste we have. We must build many more onkalos far from earthquakes and volcanoes to keep the waste away from the surface of the earth. We must build many more secret chambers that we hope to hide from you.

0: you think it's reasonable to talk about a nuclear renaissance?
1: Many people seem to think so. And many politicians believe that nuclear energy is needed to curb the carbon dioxide emissions from electricity production.
2: If we're going to take the people in China and in India to the same level as the Western countries in the next 20 years, you have to start three new nuclear reactors a day.
3: The film Into Eternity is a documentary about the building of the world's first underground storage site for waste from nuclear power plants. The tiny country of Finland decided to take responsibility for the nuclear waste it created and continues to create, and became the pioneer, both technologically and philosophically, of trying to come to terms with nuclear power. How far ahead can we burden the Earth and future generations by turning on the lights? Peter Bradshaw wrote in the British Guardian, "One of the most extraordinary factual films to be shown this year, Madsen's film, does not merely ask tough questions about the implications of nuclear energy, but also how we as a race conceive our own future. This is nothing less than post-human architecture we are talking about. Why isn't every government, every philosopher, every theologian, everybody, everywhere in the world discussing Onkelo and its implications?" End quote by Peter Bradshaw.
0: Once upon a time, man learned to master fire, something no other living creature had done before him. Man conquered the entire world. One day he found a new fire, a fire so powerful that it could never be extinguished. Man reveled in the thought that he now possessed the powers of the universe. Then in horror, he realized that his new fire could not only create, but also destroy. Not only could it burn on land, but inside all living creatures, inside his children, the animals, all crops. Man looked around for help, but found none. And so he built a burial chamber deep in the bowels of the earth, a hiding place for the fire to burn into eternity.

Into Eternity was written and directed by Michael Madsen. You heard his voice as narrator, along with engineers and regulators for the Onkelo project. The film is beautifully photographed by Heike Farm, with a haunting and intriguing sound design by Nikolai Link and Øyvind Weingarde. You may have recognized the piece Radioactivity by the German electronic group Kraftwerk. Their name, curiously, translates into power plant. Director Michael Madsen is based in Copenhagen, and the 75-minute film is a co-production between Denmark, Finland, and Sweden. The film opened for European audiences in 2010 and began showing in the U.S. in New York shortly before the explosions at Fukushima. Ever since that catastrophe, the parallel between the way the film shows the handling of spent nuclear fuel and the diligent building of underground storage clashes with what occurred in Fukushima. The film shows the careful removal of so-called spent fuel from the fuel pools to the dangerous and complex procedure of placing the rods into canisters for later transfer into Onkelo. That now stands in frightening and stark contrast to the images of collapsed fuel pools and molten fuel rods that can no longer be handled. Does Fukushima itself have to become a site for storage of what cannot be removed by man or robot that needs to last maybe as long as 100,000 years on the beach, open to the next tsunami, near an earthquake zone? The movie's website has an excellent section on nuclear facts, for example. High-level nuclear waste is the inevitable end result of nuclear energy production. The waste will remain radioactive and/or radiotoxic for at least 100,000 years. The amount of waste increases daily. Spent nuclear fuel is normally kept in water pools in interim storages. Almost all interim storages are on the ground surface, where they are vulnerable to natural or man-made disasters. And extensive surveillance, security management, and maintenance is required. The water in the pools cools the fuel rods, as the heat emanating from them may otherwise result in radioactive fire. And at the same time, water creates a shield for radioactivity. It takes 40 to 60 years to cool the fuel rods down to a temperature below 100 degrees Celsius. Only below this temperature may the spent fuel be handled or processed further. Those were some nuclear facts from the website of the movie. You can hear this program again on TUC Radio's website, tucradio.org. That's tucradio.org. Look under newest programs. TUC Radio has moved to Northern California. This program was produced off the grid with power from the sun, the only safe nuclear reactor. The release of the film Into Eternity and this interview happened in 2011. Since then, only Sweden has moved to its building storage intended to be safe for 100,000 years. According to the September version of the website of SKB, the Swedish Nuclear Fuel and Waste Management Company, they are hiring geologists, quote, "We are now looking for several curious, driven, and committed geologists." Meanwhile, at Onkelo, construction continues, and from time to time, Posiva, the company in charge, is coming up with promotional events. In June 2019, opera star Mika Kares sang the aria of Massimiliano Moore from Verdi's The Bandits. He was 1,300 feet underground.

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Time of useful consciousness is an aeronautical term. It's the time between the beginning of oxygen deficiency and the loss of consciousness. Time for useful projects to rescue the planet and the plane. My name is Maria Gelöden. Thank you for listening.

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3: Welcome, friends, to another edition of Economic Update, a weekly program devoted to the economic dimensions of our lives and those of our children. I'm your host, Richard Wolff. I'm going to begin my updates today by talking about efforts of the Starbucks Workers United Union. This is a union that began 5 years ago. It began with some courageous baristas at Starbucks who said they wanted and they needed a union. And they believed, many of them, that they worked for an employer who would at least be fair about the effort of employees to do that. They turned out to have been mistaken in that. Here we are, 5 years later, 12,000 workers at Starbucks have signed up for this union at 700 locations. About 5% of the workforce, even though the numbers are large. And so frustrated that their unions have been not taken seriously, no contract has been signed by the employer, despite the fact that in these locations, the union won the elections that were held there. So there have been also hundreds of unresolved complaints filed with the National Labor Relations Board, as union efforts like this normally do. They even reduced their demand from a $20 an hour minimum wage to $17 an hour minimum wage. None of that worked. So what they have done, Starbucks Workers United, has been to announce a boycott. The boycott of Starbucks. They're appealing to people who believe in a fair deal for working folks to honor their boycott. It has been officially endorsed both by the AFL-CIO and the member union of that, SEIU, Service Workers Employees International Union. Think about it. Think about what this means. Think about what moment in American history this is occurring at. My next update is a little unusual. It's not about an event, although it was stimulated by an event. The event in question was the passing of Dolly Parton, someone whose work I've admired all my life, and who wrote a song many years ago that was the theme song of a film many of you, I'm sure, remember. The film was called 9 to 5, and it starred Dolly Parton and Jane Fonda, and I forget the third actress's name, but it'll come to me. My apologies for that. I'm going to read to you the lyrics of the song that Dolly Parton wrote and sang in that film. Why? Because it's a comment on what we do in this program every week as anything I or my guests have ever said. Here we go. Working 9 to 5, what a way to make a living. barely getting by. It's all taken and no given. They just use your mind and you never get the credit. It's enough to drive you crazy if you let it. 9 to 5, barely getting by. It's all taken and no given.

you crazy if you let it. 9 to 5, yeah, they got you where they want you. There's a better life, and you think about it, don't you? It's a rich man's game, no matter what they call it, and you spend your life putting money in his wallet, 9 to 5. The third update for today is about the elections that are happening across America, both the ones in the recent months and the ones coming up, particularly the midterms early in November. I want to begin by talking about an election that happened a couple of weeks ago that didn't get the attention it should have, because it is remarkable, as all of the recent elections are. I'm talking, of course, about the surging victories at the polls achieved by those folks, either members of DSA, Democratic Socialists of America, or candidates who distinguish themselves with the word progressive, or friends of DSA, or words to that effect. The election in particular I want to talk to you about occurred in the state of Oklahoma. In that state, not particularly known for its progressive voter population, a young woman named Nkelia Jasmine Thomas won the Democratic Party primary for the United States Senate. She is a Democratic Socialist. She identifies with them. But she also is remarkable in a number of ways that will allow me to talk about these elections in general. In her case, by profession, she's a nurse. She's 31 years of age, a professional nurse, and a member of the Chickasaw Nation of the Indigenous American people. Her husband is currently serving in the United States military. She won with 58% of the vote. In other words, wasn't close. She won against what? Her opponent, one of the leading Democrats in the state, was endorsed by pretty much all the leaders of the Democratic Party in the state of Oklahoma. She raised a total of $57,000, and she spent all of it. Her current balance is $450. In other words, she's going into the race for the Senate with a Republican opponent with a bank account of $450. Her GOP opponent is Kevin Hearn. He's currently a U.S. representative from a district in Oklahoma. He is supported by the entire leadership of the Republican Party. He has already raised $9 million as against her $450. Not million, just $450. He's already spent, her Republican opponent, $7 of the $9 million he's raised. So he's entering the race with $2 million. And so you can see it as a perfect example of the money and the old and the traditional political leadership versus the young, the working class, and the people without the money, but with the spirit, and it turns out with the votes. Classic confrontation that is happening across America. It's what first confronted Alexandria Ocasio-Cortez.

0: is. It's what confronted Zoran Mamdani. It confronted all of these candidates. But it is teaching the American public that socialists are everywhere, that the support for what they have to say, basically, that we can do better than capitalism. We don't have to settle for what this system dishes out. But you know, there's a particular relevance of the state of Oklahoma that few people know. Oklahoma is the state where the Socialist Party of America, a little over 100 years ago, won more races for the state legislature than in any other of the 50 states of the United States. Socialism in Oklahoma, it only seems unusual or strange or odd if you don't know the history, both of socialism in America and of Oklahoma in America. The people of Oklahoma, suffering a system that is less and less able to meet their needs, are rediscovering their own history. And here's the big message. That history isn't so different in the rest of America from what it is in Oklahoma or New York City or the recent win for a socialist in Florida or in Missouri. And I could go on. And you know what's coming? A flood of younger socialist progressives of one kind or another, running for local offices, running for state offices, and running for statewide national offices. Will they always win? Of course not. Some of them will lose. Minnesota had a very close race. And that, too, is testimony to how much support there is. There, the socialists lost, Wisconsin, but not by much. That's an important message. Among the many ways America is changing, please note, some of those ways are hopeful. Some of those ways are positive. Some of those ways show that millions of Americans are already doing the work of struggling about what comes next when we can and will do better than capitalism. We've come to the end of the first half of today's show. Please stay with me. We have an extraordinary interview about the life and work of Barbara Ehrenreich when we return. Welcome back, friends, to the second half of today's Economic Update. I am very pleased and proud to bring to our microphones and to our cameras Alyssa Quart. She's the author of 7 acclaimed books, including the nonfiction titles Bootstrapped, Liberating Ourselves from the American Dream, Squeezed, Why Our Families Can't Afford America, and Branded, The Buying and Selling of Teenagers. She created the Economic Hardship Reporting Project, a journalism nonprofit with the famous author Barbara Ehrenreich. Her journalism has appeared in The New York Times, Time Magazine, The Guardian, and many other publications. Her poetry has appeared in publications including the Yale Review. Her awards include an Emmy, an SPJ Prize, and a National Press Club commendation. She lives in Brooklyn with her family. So first of all, Alyssa, if you allow me, welcome to the show.
1: Oh, it's great to be here, Richard.
0: Okay, I want to start by talking a little bit about Barbara Ehrenreich, someone I have known from my days in college because I shared a dormitory with the young man who became her boyfriend and eventually her husband, John Ehrenreich. And Harriet Fraud and I and John and Barbara did many things together over the years and got to know each other. And I was as impressed and moved by that famous book she wrote. She wrote many books, but the one that shook really the whole country was a book called Nickel and Dimed, published in 2001, making it now the 25th anniversary of the appearance of that book. It was a bestseller. It was a shock. It reminded many of the years earlier, back in 1960, when a socialist named Michael Harrington wrote a book called The Other America, teaching us that there was another America other than the one that the mainstream media. And Barbara Ehrenreich taught that lesson again. So it is with pleasure and honor that I welcome Alyssa Quart to talk to us a little bit about your work, since you co-authored and worked with Barbara Ehrenreich for years. Tell us a little bit about her and what you think that book in particular achieved.
1: So I met Barbara in 2012. I was working on a film called The Last Clinic, which is about the last abortion clinic in Mississippi, the center ultimately of the Dobbs case. And it was love at first talk. She was fierce and funny. I think she had firsthand experience with Jane, the abortion services for pre-Roe. She was hilarious. She could be acidically judgmental. She was critical. She was an incredible person. And just from that call, I entered her world, and we created this thing called the Economic Hardship Reporting Project, a media nonprofit that tries to keep working class reporters and photographers and representation of inequality in general in the mainstream media. And that was what she devoted the last third of her life to. But as a person, she was martini drinking, irreverent, loved the ordinary people far more than celebrities. I'd often go with her to see funders or talk show hosts, and she'd be scowling, waiting to talk to the reporter who had to sell his plasma to survive. She was really, truly walking the walk. My favorite moment was when she ordered a watered down iced tea with a funder and then paid a $10 tip to the waitress when the funder ordered like a fancy latte. And she was like, ah, latte. There's so many stories. I love the pride she took in our reporters who were, by the way, living the real nickel and dime life. So that was her idea. She didn't want to just be supporting people like herself. She wanted to be supporting people who had lived experience of poverty in America.
0: You know, the book Nickel and Dimed, for those who may not remember or didn't see it when it came out, was remarkable. She took a bunch of jobs in three states, Florida, Maine, and Minnesota. And in those states, she worked as I wrote a list, waitress, hotel maid, house cleaning service, nursing home aide, and Walmart sales associate. Okay, so she had quite the gamut of experiences across the country and across these low-paid jobs. And when you were done reading, you understood why there needs to be an economic hardship reporting project, because it is the lived reality of millions and millions of our fellow citizens, which, because of the way our capitalism works, are kept out of the stories that we are told on the mass media. And so it needs someone like Barbara, and it needs someone like your project to bring that part of the reality out. And it's something that needs to function as a corrective to, you know, Jamie Dimon, the head of J.P. Morgan the other day, talking glibly about how great our economy is. And you're scratching your head and wondering which planet he lives on. Do you think an audience today would be as receptive as they were back then?
1: Well, it's funny. I think they would be more receptive to the kind of writers that we support, the people who are closer to the experience, because there's been a shift in how we think about a certain kind of journalism, a certain kind of undercover journalism, as wanting it to be more in the voices of the voiceless, kind of nothing about us without us was one of the cries of the disability movement. And I think it's also true for people working class. We would want now that to be written by, I know you had her as a guest, Ann Larson, who worked in a grocery store, writing about her own experience of retail work, as opposed to a Barbara. But I mean, the truth is no one can be quite Barbara either. She was incredibly amusing and trenchant. But in terms of politics, I do think that there is also a great need for books like Nickel and Dime. I mean, the federal minimum wage has been $7.25 since 2009. It was only $2 less in 1999 when Barbara was reporting. It stayed the same for 17 years. Meanwhile, the median household income is $84,000, but costs are much greater than wages. So we just have such discrepancies from the those who are on the lowest end of the gradient through the upper middle class. And so I think there's a real space for books like Nickel and Dimed and for these account and a need to keep reminding people more than affordability, to remind people of economic insecurity, of existential insecurity that so many Americans are experiencing.
0: Barbara was used to talk to me about the DSA because she was active long before it had its current resurgence, when it was pretty much an isolated small group of people, and she and Cornel West and a whole group of others kept it alive. How do you see her involvement as a self-avowed socialist and the resurgence of the DSA now?
1: Yeah. So she was the first co-chair of the DSA in its current incarnation with Harrington, and she did a lot of work. She worked for those campaigns and would be sort of, I think, delighted, tickled to see how well the DSA has been doing around the country. I'm not sure she'd be surprised. I think she'd think it was the inevitable angel of history. So this is what will and should happen. I think she would also point out that a lot of the DSA is sort of kind of New Deal liberalism. Like, it's not this rabid communism or whatever the Republicans are finger pointing. It really is things that were offered in the 30s under the Democratic banner, a lot of what Mamdani's talking about, chicken in every pot kind of stuff, pre-daycare and grocery stores that are subsidized. It reminds me of Depression era politics. So, but, you know, that said, I think she would say, let's all organize, let's all join the DSA, let's join any kind of political organization that could lead to change of the kind that she wanted to see. And that's something that, by the way, is quite different from a lot of journalists. And she was an activist as well as a journalist. And I'm pretty interested in emphasizing that she doesn't think that there was a bright line between advocacy and reporting. As so many reporters would say there is a line, she would say there isn't.
0: Well, you know, that's captured in something that I want you to comment about, because I know you've noticed it. That wonderful play on words. She wants to comfort the afflicted and she wants to afflict the comfortable. Can you talk a little bit about that combination of her life's work?
1: Absolutely. I mean, she wanted to tell the stories of people at Hearthside or Jerry's Diner. These are some of them at Walmart. And she wanted to be among them. And she wanted to say that their work wasn't unskilled. So some of this was talking about wages, but some of it was trying to reframe that kind of labor as having dignity. And one of my favorite lines of hers was, the poor are the philanthropists of the world. And that was one of her wonderful inversions. You know, she did that a lot. We think of the poor as getting philanthropy or getting entitlements, but instead she was saying the wealthy are receiving philanthropy from the poor because the poor are working so hard to keep their lives afloat. And that, I think she was devoting that book to that. And that's the way of comforting the afflicted. And then afflicting the comfortable, of course, was her endless crusade to remind, you know, people, especially people, honestly, kind of Democrats, that, you know, it shouldn't be the end of welfare as we know it, that we're not ready to have, you know, throw in our lot with conglomerates and transnational capital, that we want to support, you know, factories in the U.S., that we want to support job creation, and we want to support dignity for all workers, as opposed to shaming them off the welfare rolls and Medicaid, which is happening right now. So I think that would be my reading of those two, those two interpretations.
0: Well, in the time we have left, I want to ask you, please, because I know you're involved in it, tell us about the economic hardship reporting project. What is it you do? How could interested people watching or listening to this program find out more about that work?
1: Yeah, so I mentioned it before. The Economic Hardship Reporting Project is an organization Barbara came up with, and I kind of co-created with her because I joined something like 5 months after she founded it. And we support reporters who are working class or sometimes unhoused or sometimes, destabilized by losing their job at, say, Reuters or another news service and now having to drive Uber, right? We support them in telling the accounts of their lives. So think of it as a WPA-like project. And then for some of the rest, it's people like me and other people who are just like more general reporters who are still precariously middle class, like may not have health insurance, maybe living from assignment to assignment. And we support them doing films around eviction or films around historical injustice around class, or photo projects. Like we're supporting a photo project right now on data centers and resistance to that and how that's an economic issue. And then we co-publish. We co-publish with Esquire, the New York Times, Showtime, and PBS, you know, many other NPR. So we give grants, and you can find us at economichardship.org. If you want to donate, it'd be great, especially on a grand scale. If you want to read, and if you want to contribute, we have a pitch portal. So if you're somebody who falls into some of the categories I just mentioned, feel free to pitch us.
0: Very, very good. Look, Alyssa, it's been a pleasure hearing about it. It's been a very moving moment for me to reconnect with Barbara after all these years. So I wish you every success. And I ask my audience, think about anyone you know who might benefit from hooking up in one way or another with this project. It's well worth it. It's one of the finer parts of what comes out of American culture, and you shouldn't miss a chance to connect to it. And to my audience, I close, as I always do, by saying I look forward to speaking with you again next week.
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0: and then left Luthi performing in our Democracy Now! Studio. This is Democracy Now!, democracynow.org, The War and Peace Report. I'm Amy Goodman with Anjali Kamat.
1: 4 years ago today, the Woman Life Freedom Uprising erupted in Iran after the death in custody of a 22-year-old Kurdish woman named Jina Mahsa Amini, who had been arrested by the morality police. For the next 3 months, hundreds of thousands took to the streets protesting against Iran's discriminatory compulsory veiling laws. In a new report, Amnesty International has concluded that the repressive measures used by Iranian authorities to crush the Woman Life Freedom protests in 2022 constitute crimes against humanity. Investigating the killings of 377 protesters and bystanders in 2022, Amnesty International's 1,000-plus page new report calls for international criminal investigations into 87 Iranian officials. Amnesty interviewed 270 people for its investigation, most of whom participated in the protests. This is the testimony of Niaz Akh, who was 14 at the time of the protests and living in Iran's Kurdistan province.
2: On October 8th, 2022, I was at school. When the last bell rang, we went outside school. The protest started. One of the plainclothes agents came with a shotgun and tear gas. They fired tear gas and we all ran away. Agents fired metal pellets at two girls and they fell to the ground. All we could do was run. We fell to the ground. An agent pulled our hair. He was pulling us into a car to take us away. But somehow we managed to escape from him. When I got home, I saw that he had pulled my hair so hard that all of it was stuck inside my headscarf. After that day, I didn't feel normal and didn't go to school anymore. We couldn't stay in Iran anymore. Since then, we haven't seen our home, nor our family, no one.
0: Niaz Akh, again, 14 at the time of the 2022 protests. Amnesty International released its new report at a time when the organization is also calling for an enduring ceasefire and accountability for the ongoing illegal U.S.-Israeli bombing of Iran that's killed nearly 1,500 civilians. For more, we're joined by Rahab Arini, Amnesty International's Iran researcher. Their new report out today is titled Architects of Atrocities, State Machinery Orchestrating Crimes Against Humanity in Iran's 2022 Woman Life Freedom Uprising, joining us from London. Rahab, if you can lay out the findings of this massive 1,000-plus page report, and then also releasing it at this time when Amnesty has come out against the U.S.-Israeli war on Iran.
3: Hello, Amy. Thank you very much for having me. Amnesty International is launching this landmark report to send a central message to the international community. Repeated protest killings in Iran have become normalized. Impunity is leading to the loss of thousands of lives, and it is beyond time for the international community to end the crisis of impunity that is fueling repeated cycles of protest killings in Iran. Our research included interviews with 270 people, extensive analysis of documentary evidence, and analysis of over 2,000 videos. The evidence leaves no doubt. The Iranian authorities committed crimes against humanity, the crimes against humanity of murder, torture, rape and sexual violence, enforced disappearance and imprisonment and persecution on political, gender, ethnic and religious grounds to crush the Woman Life Freedom Uprising. And impunity for these crimes paved the way for further atrocities at even a more horrific level in January 2026. We are urging the international community to pursue justice because domestically there is no prospect for justice. We've explained in immense detail how the judiciary of the Islamic Republic of Iran is complicit in crimes against humanity. So the international community is kind of disconnected from reality by directing calls to accountability for the very authorities that are part of the security apparatus committing crimes in the country. We've named 87 officials who must face criminal investigations, but this is not an exhaustive list. It, however, shows how crimes against humanity are planned, coordinated and waged across the country, terrorizing entire communities to crush dissent. And as you noted, we are launching this report because we think that it's important that the crimes against humanity committed against protesters demanding dignity, freedom, and human rights are not overshadowed by the current new round of crisis that has also opened a new front of crimes under international law against people in Iran, this time due to the unlawful strikes of the US and Israel, which violate the UN Charter. We've been very clear that the suffering of victims of crimes against humanity must not be instrumentalized or weaponized by actors such as US and Israel. And at the same time, we are clear that we need people-centered strategies, and crimes against humanity must also not be forgotten or overshadowed because of the current crisis, because people in Iran are at risk of further massacres if global action on justice is not taken.
1: And Raha, you identify 87 officials within different levels of the Iranian government. How high does the responsibility go? And can you just say a little bit about how Iranian authorities justified the crackdown when it happened in 2022 and what their response has been to your report? You just released it this morning.
3: The responsibility goes all the way to the top of the chain of command. The 87 officials we've named include the Supreme Leader, the late Supreme Leader, who is the commander of the security forces. It includes the head of the general staff of the armed forces and commanders of the security forces leading on deadly protest dispersals, which are in the context of Iran, the police force and the Islamic Revolutionary Guard Corps. We've also named 25 Ministry of Interior officials. They include the then Minister of Interior, Ahmad Wahidi, who is now the general commander of the IRGC, as well as provincial governors and county governors. Crimes against humanity are system crimes. This means that they require resources, organization, structures, and state policy. And this is precisely what we have shown in the report. In over 260 pages, we have mapped the chain of command behind these crimes, and we've shown how security forces across the country, a vast network of security forces, are deployed, equipped with firearms, military-grade firearms, such as assault rifles, submachine guns, and heavy machine guns to kill and injure protesters. There is a leaked document that shows or sheds light on the inner workings of the deadly crackdown. It's from a provincial police commander that instructed the security forces to respond mercilessly and go as far as causing death. These crimes were intended to take place because the authorities rely on a state policy of lethal force to crush dissent in the country.
1: Raha, you know, as we're talking, this is in the midst of the ongoing bombing of Iran, conflict with U.S. Israel against Iran. This has been going on for over 6 months now. What has been the relationship between the crackdown on dissent and the, you know, there was a people's uprising earlier this year that was brutally suppressed, and this kind of war?
3: This has been a devastating year for people in Iran. The unlawful attacks of the US and Israel started as people were still reeling from the collective grief and trauma of the unprecedented January massacres. Just to remind ourselves, in January 2026, in less than 48 hours, on the 8th and 9th of January, security forces massacred thousands of protesters and bystanders across Iran to crush the largest nation wide uprising that the country had seen since 1979. After experiencing decades of repression at the hands of their own authorities, people in Iran are also now suffering violations of international humanitarian law and war crimes because of the tens of thousands of airstrikes by the US and Israeli authorities. So now they are caught between internal deadly repression and unlawful attacks by external actors. The Iranian authorities have also used the cover of wartime conditions to intensify domestic repression. They have further militarized public spaces. They are threatening almost on a routine basis further massacres of protesters and dissidents. They are counting on the fact that the international community is now looking elsewhere. Other headlines are dominating the news. So they tell people that their fingers are on trigger to launch further massacres.
0: Raha, we want to thank you so much for being with us. Raha Bahraini, human rights lawyer, researcher in Iran for Amnesty International. We'll link to your new report, Architects of Atrocities, State Machinery Orchestrating Crimes Against Humanity in Iran's 2022 Woman Life Freedom Uprising. Today, on the 4th anniversary of the death of 22-year-old Mahsa Amini in custody of Iran's morality police. I'm Amy Goodman with Anjali Kamat. Look forward to seeing people in Bayshore, New York tomorrow for Steal the Story.
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7: Eli Schell with the LA-based Sidewise Studios, thank you for being on the Screenwriter Show.
8: Yes, absolutely. Thank you so much for having me, Gail.
7: You describe yourself as a creative executive with 15 plus years of building and scaling branded content as well as IP, original IP, which is great. So you know what you're doing, right? And we want to talk about it. So tell us a little bit about what you do there.
8: Yeah, absolutely. Thank you, Gail. Yeah, so I've been producing content generally with brands for the majority of my career here. I worked with a lot of tech brands when I was up in the Bay Area, and then I moved down here to LA just about a year and a half ago, where I was producing in-house. I was in-house at a company, that company is Vinny Optical, where I helped build a studio there. And I left that position in July, and I just jumped right into this vertical series in-house. I think you can kind of see where this is going. It was sort of based on my own experience, kind of being on both sides of the equation. I've done sort of agency adjacent production, and I've done in-house. I've been a freelancer. I've been creating generally video, but photo and audio as well for over 15 years. For a number of organizations, starting in sort of the nonprofit and education sector, then moving into tech. And, then more commercials and branded content for e-commerce. That's just a quick smattering of my 15-year-long career so far.
7: Right. So you're basically, you are good at branding, and you have this in-house, this vertical that you've created that is really hot, by the way. I love it. It's hilarious. It's irreverent. It's funny. You know,
8: thank you so much.
7: Breaking the fourth wall, from the one woman who breaks the fourth wall all the time. Actually, they all do. It's crazy. If you haven't seen it, you got to check it out. And it's actually on Instagram and TikTok, right? Do you have it up on YouTube as well?
8: I do have it up on YouTube. So on Instagram and TikTok, it's its own channel. It's just @inhouse_show, @inhouse_show. And then on YouTube, I've created, my new studio, Sidewise Studios. And the plan here is that I'll be making a number of different series. So I place in-house in the Sidewise Studio channel. So if you are on YouTube, go to Sidewise Studios @SidewiseStudios, and you'll see the full playlist there. Honestly, YouTube, Instagram and TikTok have been great, but I'm seeing the best retention on YouTube. And I really feel that's because YouTube is the platform that people go to, it sits between Instagram and TikTok and then like regular TV. It is a little bit of a lean back experience with YouTube. You're going there to sit and watch something, rather than like quickly swiping through, you know, video after video like you do on Instagram and TikTok. So I've seen a lot of the sort of the best engagement and retention there on YouTube, but Instagram has been great and TikTok's a lot of fun. You know, we get a lot of views from TikTok, but it's a little bit more like I can tell people are just like checking it out and then moving on, you know, versus the sort of kind of series love that we're getting on Instagram and YouTube.
7: That's very interesting because YouTube, you know, it's the biggest thing in the world, right? I mean, YouTube has been the big thing.
8: Exactly.
7: How long are your shows?
8: So episodes are somewhere between a minute and a half to 2 minutes long. You know, it's on a sort of longer side for vertical episodes, but I just found that that's really the sweet spot to tell sort of a full story. That's where one way that in-house, and I think more generally branded content on social media, I think it lives in a slightly different world than verticals, micro-drama episodes, if you will, that live on the apps, you know, the drama box and the real shorts and, you know, my drama, stuff like that. You know, those apps are, you know, they'll cut in the middle of the scene. They'll at the height of the emotion, which is great for engagement. You want those people to keep watching those episodes versus these episodes are somewhat self-contained. You know, you can watch an episode. You don't have to have seen everything leading up to it. And that was a conscious approach that I took. I wanted people, if they just jumped in at episode 5, to generally understand what was going on and definitely laugh, you know, and enjoy what it was they were watching without a lot of context. And so I was really kind of riding that line of, you know, I want people to watch every episode, but if they do jump in the middle, that they're still going to enjoy it.
7: So let's talk about the vertical, because you shoot in vertical, right? 9:16, is that?
8: We do. We shoot in vertical. You know, there was a lot of discussion going into it. You know, on the commercial side, you know, where most of my career experience is, you know, we generally in commercials, you shoot high resolution horizontal and cut the vertical out of it. If you shoot at 4K, you can get a 1080 by 1920 vertical without losing any resolution. And so, you know, my DP and my producer and I, we had a lot of discussions about that, but I really wanted the flexibility that came with shooting vertical to allow me to reframe as needed. You know, a lot of my experience has been on the editing side. I produce, I direct, I edit, I write. I've kind of done, you know, the whole gamut of, you know, content creation. And so I've got a lot of technical knowledge and I knew that I wanted to be able to zoom in as needed and to cut around easier. So we decided to go ahead and shoot vertical native.
7: Let's talk about shooting this. So I've heard it's 9:16. You just said 9:20. Is that correct?
8: I'm sorry. Yeah. So 9:16 is the aspect ratio. The actual measurements are 1080 by 1920. So that still is 9 by 16. That's just that's the actual resolution.
7: Okay. All right. And so, because all of this, you know, for some of us that don't have your experience, it's kind of like, oh my God. Okay. So how am I going to write this story for a 9:16 or a 9:20 vertical shot? And to make sure that everything is purposeful, right? When you're writing, not only are you writing for the story and the content, but you're also writing for how it's going to be shot. And that is something that's kind of interesting that I'd like you to kind of address if you can.
8: Yeah, absolutely. You know, it actually has not a huge amount of impact on the writing itself. You know, the main focus when writing a vertical is to tell a great story. The main focus of writing anything is to tell a great story. Now, with a vertical, you understand what your your boundaries are as far as it has to be, at the very most, it can be 3 minutes. After that, if it gets over 3 minutes, you're no longer, you can't put it up on TikTok, you can't put it up on Instagram, and you're going to lose engagement. You know, like that's just a very long time to sit on one episode. So that's your first restriction right there. It's got to be under 3 minutes. So really, the reality is you need to keep it on the low side, 60 seconds, 1 minute, you know, but that minute and a half is really your sweet spot.
7: Yeah, the 90-second, right, the 90 seconds. Yeah, with the cliffhanger exactly. in micro-dramas, right?
8: Exactly. In micro-dramas, that's going to be your cliffhanger. And you want people to, and when it comes to these sort of a little bit more self-contained stories or episodes, you do want people to keep coming back. So you want to tell a story overall. So like with In-House, this whole first season is pitch week. So that's a story that's going across every episode.
7: Which is so funny.
8: So they're, you know, so the team is getting pitched, by these outside agencies.
7: AI. They do a pitch by AI.
8: Yeah, exactly. There's the AI episode, which was so fun to write and so fun to shoot, you know. And that one got a little crazy because we had to get to the point where one of the characters is about to physically fight another character. So that one got a little crazy. And there's animation involved in that one. You know, we had to animate AI and create sort of a character. And luckily, I've been lucky enough to have a lot of great animators and motion graphics people in my life, and so I know exactly who to go to make that happen. And so yeah, it was a lot of fun. But you know, going back to the question, it's like it's got to be, you know, 90 seconds is your sweet spot. 2 minutes is totally fine, but anything over 2 minutes, it's getting a little long. And yeah. Really, whether this is on social media or on one of the apps, you got to keep the story moving. And you know, when I wrote it, I knew that, but then when I cut it together, what I would do is I would cut the whole episode exactly like I imagined it, and then I would just come back ruthlessly. You know, I'm literally cutting out people breathing, you know. I like any sort of like dead space at all, you know, is that's the moment for someone to swipe away. And so you don't want that to happen, so you've got to keep it moving. And that goes for writing and in production and in editing. And when we were in production, when I was shooting it, I just kept telling the actors, like, you know, these lines got to come right on top of each other. There's no room for dead space here. And then I cut it even tighter in the edit booth. So that's the one really big learning for me was exactly how fast you have to move in verticals in comparison to other work, even in comparison to a certain degree with commercials, but definitely in comparison to, you know, TV and film, where you've got a little room to breathe. There's no room to breathe. You have to keep that moving. And I saw it in my retention. You know, going back to YouTube, I could see, you know, exactly when people were dropping off of episodes. And some episodes, I was like, I don't know, I feel like this could have been a little faster. And then when I went and I looked at the retention, yeah, it could have been faster. There are people that were dropping off exactly when I thought they were. So the goal here, speed, and you know, this is a comedy, so like keeping it moving fast is great. People are like, they're going to rewatch because they're going to be laughing through jokes and then want to come back and watch it again so they catch it. So you know, just sort of the bottom line here is keep it moving, whether you're writing or you're in production or you're in post-production, it's got to go fast.
7: And what structure do you use when you're writing this? Because are you using a three-act structure, basically the intro, the guts, and then the ending, the cliffhanger or whatever? You're not doing the cliffhanger because you're doing a little something different. But basically, what structure are you using? Or are you just pantsing it?
8: Yeah, you know, to a certain degree, there's some pantsing going on. but like, you know, I'm kind of, you know, I'm putting a little structure to the season, if not the episodes themselves, you know, but like, especially that, like the very first episode, you got to introduce people to this world, you know, and you got to do it as fast as possible. But really, it came down to that first episode is pretty much just an introduction to the team, you know, and so that is, you know, the very first part of the first act, you know, it's understanding the world, you know. But once we got past that first scene, you know, I knew the agencies that I wanted to pitch, you know, because the thing is, the agencies that are pitching this creative team, they're all based on sort of cliches of advertising agencies that I've come up with in my life, you know.
7: Right.
8: We've got the one, the agency who thinks that they're, you know, launching the next Apple product, and we've got the AI focused agency, and we've got the influencer focused agency, you know, this, you know, and I just sort of took those cliches, took those sort of archetypes of agencies as I knew them, and then just heightened them. And that, you know, taking an archetype that people are somewhat familiar with, you know, people in marketing and creative are going to see exactly these, like, they're, oh, I know that agency, I know that influencer, you know, I know that, you know, the people who are so crazy about AI, you know, nothing against AI, you know, but like some people are really, really into it. And so that's what I want. I wanted people who were in the marketing and the creative industries, you know, at these brands to recognize, you know, themselves, their friends, their colleagues, the situations, you know, that sort of thing. So using the archetypes is really important. And I think that really applies to micro dramas as well. You know, they lean into the tropes.
7: Oh, absolutely. The tropes. Yeah. It's all about the tropes.
8: Exactly.
7: But it's changing. But it is changing, Eli, isn't it? I mean, haven't you? I feel it. I know that Isabel Druin, I'm a student of hers, and she's like pushing this new frontier out there. And I think that it's going to stick because there are a lot of people that want, you know, sure, you can have a microdrama, but it doesn't have to be the trope, you know, of DV or whatever. Yeah.
8: Right. You know, there's a lot of negative tropes out there. And I'm also a fan of Isabel's, like, she's the best. And
7: Did you take her class, any of her classes?
8: I did not take her classes. I did read her book.
7: Yeah, the book.
8: Yes.
7: How to Write a Vertical Series in 10 Days.
8: And she really inspired me with that book. And so I went and I wrote the first 10 episodes of a new vertical drama, you know, and like, and so yeah, this one, I'm never going to keep comedy out of it entirely. You know,
7: I know, I can't either. I can't. Yeah.
8: Yeah. So, and I think it's good. I think like it's a nice counterpoint to the drama, you know. And I think as this space expands, we're gonna get more. We're gonna get more genres. And. And to get back to what we were originally discussing is about tropes is like, again, there's negative tropes, but there are tropes that people just kind of generally understand. You think about like the meet cute in a romantic comedy, right? You know, you've got that moment where the hero or the main character meets the love interest and they like bonk heads or whatever. You know, that's a trope as well. You know, that's a standard trope. So it's not always negative, and it is helpful to have shortcuts that people will immediately understand what's going on in a genre or in a medium that moves as quickly as verticals do. It is nice to have those shortcuts, even within house, which is technically not a micro drama. I'm calling it a micro series.
7: I'm
8: using the mockumentary tropes. I mean, you know, the direct-to-camera address, you know, the like the quick asides, you know, people, the sort of mugging the camera, you know, like the acknowledgement of that fourth wall, breaking that fourth wall. So, you know, like understanding the aspects of the genre is key to writing anything. And then like, you know, I remember being told in art class back in high school, you know, like learn the rules so you can break the rules.
7: Absolutely. Right? Yep. So, that's exactly it. So what are you going to do with your micro drama?
8: Well, that's the $1 million question or the $1,000 question. Step one is to just, I've got the first 10 episodes written. I'm actually at episode 12 at this point, and I am, you know, I've taken the challenge of Isabel's book, you know, of writing it in 10 days. So I'm just going to try to tear through this thing as quickly as possible.
7: Are you going to shoot it yourself, Eli? Have you thought about shooting it yourself?
8: That is the question. You know, right. The overwhelming majority of what I've done in my career, I have, I've done myself. Like I've handed some scripts to some others before, commercials, branded stuff, social video, a lot of social videos, some short films, stuff like that, you know, but the overwhelming majority, I'm a writer, director, and producer. And so, like, I write it, and then I'm like, well, I got to go make it.
7: Right. You know? And I think that's my girlfriend and I, my girlfriend who, yeah, screenwriting friend in New York, Sarah Therese, we have thought about, like, doing something regarding branding, though, because branding is coming into the micro dramas, if you see that. There was one that I saw.
8: I do.
7: Yeah.
8: I do see that.
7: Yes.
8: Yeah.
7: And so this is the thing. It's like this... this concept that used, it's an antiquated one. I mean, that's, you know, the soaps, really. Procter and Gamble, right?
8: Yep, exactly. So
7: from there, you know, is this something that you would consider doing since you know all about branding, so that you might, I mean, it just seems like a, you know, a space that is available.
8: Yeah, absolutely. I am actually very excited about branded content and branded entertainment is sort of how I'm positioning this. You know, there is the Golden Pear affair that, you know, that Procter & Gamble did with their brand Native, which I watched about half of that and I really enjoyed it. It's fun, it's campy, it's cute, you know, and then there's been some smaller ones. Crocs did one for Valentine's
7: Day
8: that they did with Real Shorts. And there's another one. Oh yeah, there was this Christmas one with Maybelline, and those are fun. But those were like 5-episode series, and like that's great. But yes, I'd like to do a full series with a brand. Is you know that's a really fun way. I think my whole thing with branded entertainment is that like, you know, your audience knows you're on social, you're on Instagram, you're on TikTok, you're swiping through, you're watching the fun thing, and an ad comes up and you cannot swipe away fast enough. It is just like,
7: right.
8: It's instinct at this point. You look down, you see it's an ad, it's sponsored by blah, blah, blah.
7: Right. I'm done.
8: And you are immediately you're done. And at the same time, because I've been on the other side of it, I also know that the cost to show you those ads continues to rise. It's not going down. It's not plateauing. It's just incrementally, it goes up. It'll dip a little bit in January, but then it climbs so much in Q4 that it never comes back down to where it was the year before, you know? So it's costing brands more and more to show you ads that you don't want to see.
7: Right. It's kind of crazy.
8: It's completely insane. And so in my mind, that leaves an opening for exactly what I'm hoping to do. Branded entertainment, you know, so there is, you can just sell to one of the apps, you sell your finished series. I was on a call with a woman at DramaBox and she was like, yeah, we'd love to see your finished 50 episode series. Like, okay, great. I'll just go make a 50 episode series really quickly. that's great. But like, or you can do this branded content thing. And that's how I thought of in-house. And so what I hope to do with in-house moving forward is this next season is to partner with these forward thinking brands for brands who are saying, you know what? I'm tired of paying all this money on these commercials that people don't want to see.
7: And absolutely.
8: The other part of it is when they buy that ad, as soon as they turn off that ad disappears. You're not seeing that ad anymore. They're not showing it to anyone. It's no longer working for them. Versus if a brand were to work with me or one of the other micro series creators that are on specifically on social media.
7: Right.
8: That episode is going to live forever.
7: Well, it becomes part of the series. And that's what we were talking about because we think that the market is wide open for that. Perhaps we shouldn't be talking about it actually on here.
8: I know. I
7: don't want to talk about it anymore. But, you know, I just want to go back to the fact, this fever pitch regarding vertical drama, micro drama, vertical reels, whatever you want to call it, reels. It is crazy. I wake up some mornings panicked. Do you experience that or am I just like freaking out about it?
8: No, I absolutely do. You know, I started seeing this, you know, going back to July of last year, you know, I left my position at the brand I was at and I was thinking about my next move, thinking about what I was going to do. And you know, I was online. And I started seeing these ads for these microdramas, and I thought, you know, what is going on here? What is it? What is it I'm actually looking at? And so I did the research. And this was, you know, this was just in 2025, and this, you know, there's a lot of folks Isabel, for one, you know, that had been in this space, you know, for a year to 2 years before that, or even much earlier.
7: I optioned 10 episodes last year for 1 year with this studio in New York. Nothing came of it, but I had a contract, you know, I didn't get any money for it, but they said, let us have this for a year. And so it was up in February, but it's crazy. I didn't understand the format as much. I mean, I didn't have Isabel's book. I didn't have her class, and I was trying to just wing it with the samples that they sent me, but it was crazy. It was kind of like on the edge then. And now it's just like enveloped everything.
8: Indeed. And, you know, so I was seeing these ads for these micro dramas, you know, and I went down the rabbit hole. I hadn't met Isabel, you know, and I was just sort of early days getting into this space. And what it proved to me, and the reason why I wanted to jump in, was people are interested and excited and ready for watching narratives on their phone. The seed of it all for me was, oh, people are finally watching stories on their phones. And I've been thinking about this for some time, you know, it's like in 5 years, in 10 years, in 20 years, are we all still going to be on our phones just yapping at each other, just looking, you know how it is, like you're on Instagram and it's just like, here's an influencer. It's just a person's face saying something, and then you go on to the next person's face saying something. And I was like, is this it? Is this all we can do, you know, with like all this technology? And because I'm a story person. I love scripted content. Right. I watch movies. I watch TV, you know, and I was like, okay, we are finally at that moment. We are finally at that place where people are starting to watch stories on their phone. Now, I still had a lot of learning to do about like what a microdrama was, you know, and like, and the form of it and everything. But at the heart of it, it's still people want to watch stories on their phone.
7: Well, they take their phone everywhere with them, right? And our world is so fast paced that you can't take your TV everywhere. You know, your laptop is one thing, but you can just flip your phone on and watch an episode between sips of your latte and then move on. You know what I mean? I mean, it's that quick. Exactly.
8: These micro moments, you know,
7: these little
8: moments. And, you know, like you're pumping gas at the gas station. They tried to like put the screens in the gas pump. Yeah, you know, yeah. I was like, I don't want to watch that. That's horrible. You know,
7: right.
8: Let me pull up my phone. I've got, you know, 2 minutes to fill up my gas tank here. I'll watch a little something, you know, standing in line, all that sort of stuff. And so it is about taking advantage of those micro moments. And telling amazing stories that people can jump into, go back to their regular life, you know, and then like they're on the bus home. Okay, let's watch another couple of episodes, you know, whatever it is. So it's a gold rush, you know, right now. It's a land grab, I feel like. But it's not a gimmick. That's the one thing.
7: No,
8: isn't a gimmick.
7: No, it's not a gimmick. This is the real deal. And I think that the studios are now taking it seriously because they've seen their viewership. I mean, you know, and YouTube has grabbed a lot of that viewership as well. So, hey, listen, I want to ask you, there's going to be a Vertical Drama Market Festival in May up in LA. Are you going to that?
8: Yeah, I went to the one back in September, and that's where I really learned quite a bit. And yes, I'm very excited to attend again in May. And hopefully meet in person, like yourself.
7: I'll be there at Lux Studios. Yeah.
8: Great.
7: Yeah. It'll be fun.
8: Great.
7: It'll be fun to catch up with you in person. So listen, is there anything else you'd like to share with our listeners just, you know, about life in LA at Sidewise Studios and anything else?
8: Well, you know, I guess I would just, you know, of course, you know, the plug for In-House, go check out the show. It's on Instagram, it's on TikTok, it's on YouTube. You know, we crossed, you know, a million views across platforms.
7: Oh, my God. Congratulations.
8: Yeah. Thank you. And it's like, and that was definitely a great feeling. But, you know, what really excites me even more is more than just the views is the comments I get from people just saying how much they love the show, how much they're waiting for the next episode. You know, like
7: it's fun.
8: That is what. Yeah. Thank you. That's what really heartens me. It's like, you know, someone said on a video the other day that I saw, you can buy attention, but you can't buy retention. You know, you can't, you know what I mean? Like,
7: yeah.
8: You can get people to see it, but it's the people who want to come back, people who want to keep watching, you know, and are excited for it. They're anticipating that next episode. That's what really gets me jacked. Even more than the raw views. The views are nice, you know, but like, even more than that is seeing people's reaction to it.
7: Listen, Eli Schell, thank you for coming on the Screenwriter Show.
8: Absolutely. Thank you so much for having me.
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2: 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Thank you for being on the Screenwriter Show.
3: Yes, absolutely. Thank you so much for having me, Gail.
2: You describe yourself as a creative executive with 15 plus years of building and scaling branded content as well as IP, original IP, which is great. So you know what you're doing, right? And we want to talk about it. So tell us a little bit about what you do there.
3: Yeah, absolutely. Thank you, Gail. Yeah, so I've been producing content, generally with brands for the majority of my career here. I worked with a lot of tech brands when I was up in the Bay Area, and then I moved down here to LA just about a year and a half ago, where I was producing in-house. I was in-house at a company, that company is Zenni Optical, where I helped build a studio there. And I left that position in July, and I just jumped right into this vertical series in-house. I think you can kind of see where this is going. It was sort of based on my own experience, kind of being on both sides of the equation. I've done sort of agency adjacent production, and I've done in-house. I've been a freelancer. I've been creating generally video, but photo and audio as well for over 15 years. For a number of organizations, starting in sort of the nonprofit and education sector, then moving into tech and, then more commercials and branded content for e-commerce. That's just a quick smattering of a 15-year-long career so far.
2: Right. So you're good at branding, and you have this in-house, this vertical that you've created that is really hot, by the way. I love it. It's hilarious. It's irreverent. It's funny.
3: Thank you so much.
2: Breaking the fourth wall, the one woman who breaks the fourth wall all the time. Actually, they all do. It's crazy. If you haven't seen it, you got to check it out. And it's actually on Instagram and TikTok, right? Do you have it up on YouTube as well?
3: I do have it up on YouTube. So on Instagram and TikTok, it's its own channel. It's just @in-house_show. And then on YouTube, I've created, my new studio, Sidewise Studios. And the plan here is that I'll be making a number of different series. So I placed in-house in the Sidewise Studio channel. So if you are on YouTube, go to Sidewise Studios @SidewiseStudios, and you'll see the full playlist there. Honestly, YouTube, Instagram and TikTok have been great, but I'm seeing the best retention on YouTube. And I really feel that's because YouTube is a platform that people go to, it sits between Instagram and TikTok and then like regular TV. It is a little bit of a lean back experience with YouTube. You're going there to sit and watch something rather than like quickly swiping through, video after video like you do on Instagram and TikTok. So I've seen a lot of the best engagement and retention there on YouTube, but Instagram has been great and TikTok's a lot of fun. We get a lot of views from TikTok, but it's a little bit more like I can tell people are just like checking it out and then moving on, versus the sort of kind of series love that we're getting on Instagram and YouTube.
2: That's very interesting because YouTube, it's the biggest thing in the world, right? I mean, YouTube has been the big thing.
3: Exactly.
2: How long are your shows?
3: So episodes are somewhere between a minute and a half to 2 minutes long. It's on a sort of longer side for vertical episodes, but I just found that that's really the sweet spot to tell sort of a full story. That's where one way that in-house, and I think more generally branded content on social media, I think it lives in a slightly different world than verticals, micro drama episodes, if you will, that live on the app, the drama box and the real shorts and my drama, stuff like that. those apps are, you know, they'll cut in the middle of the scene. They'll at the height of the emotion, which is great for engagement. You want those people to keep watching those episodes versus these episodes are somewhat self-contained. You know, you can watch an episode. You don't have to have seen everything leading up to it. And that was a conscious approach that I took. I wanted people, if they just jumped in at episode 5, to generally understand what was going on and definitely laugh, you know, and enjoy what it was they were watching without a lot of context. And so I was really kind of riding that line of, you know, I want people to watch every episode, but if they do jump in the middle, that they're still going to enjoy it.
2: So let's talk about the vertical, because you shoot in vertical, right? 9:16, is that?
3: We do. We shoot in vertical. You know, there was a lot of discussion going into it. You know, on the commercial side, you know, where most of my career experience is, you know, we generally in commercials, you shoot high resolution horizontal and cut the vertical out of it. If you shoot at 4K, you can get a 1080 by 1920 vertical without losing any resolution. And so, you know, my DP and my producer and I, we had a lot of discussions about that, but I really wanted the flexibility that came with shooting vertical to allow me to reframe as needed. You know, a lot of my experience has been on the editing side. I produce, I direct, I edit, I write. I've kind of done, you know, the whole gamut, but I really wanted the flexibility that came with shooting vertical to allow me to reframe as needed. You know, a lot of my experience has been on the editing side. I produce, I direct, I edit, I write. I've kind of done, you know, the whole gamut of, you know, content creation.

0: the actual measurements are 1080 by 1920. So that's the that still is 9 by 16. It's just those, that's the actual resolution.
1: Okay. All right. And so, because all of this, you know, for some of us that are not, don't have your experience, it's kind of like, oh my God. Okay. So how am I going to write this story for a 916 or a 920 vertical shot? And to make sure that everything is purposeful, right? When you're writing, not only are you writing for the story and the content, but you're also writing for how it's going to be shot. And that is something that's kind of interesting that I'd like you to kind of address if you can.
0: Yeah, yeah, absolutely. You know, it actually has not a huge amount of impact on the writing itself. You know, the main focus when writing a vertical is to tell a great story. The main focus of writing anything is to tell a great story. Now, with a vertical, you understand what your your boundaries are as far as. It has to be, at the very most, it can be 3 minutes. After that, if it gets over 3 minutes, you're no longer, you can't put it up on TikTok, you can't put it up on Instagram, and you're going to lose engagement. You know, like, that's just a very long time to sit on one episode. So that's your first restriction right there. It's got to be under 3 minutes. But really, the reality is you need to keep it on the low side, 60 seconds, 1 minute, you know, but that minute and a half is really your sweet spot.
1: Yeah, the 90 second, right? The 90 seconds. Yeah. With the cliffhanger in micro dramas, right?
0: Exactly. In micro dramas, that's going to be your cliffhanger. And you want people to, and when it comes to these sort of a little bit more self-contained stories or episodes, you do want people to keep coming back. So you want, you want to tell a story overall. So like with In-House, this whole first season is pitch week. So that's the story that's going across every episode.
1: Which is so funny.
0: So they're, you know, so the team is getting pitched, by these, by these outside agencies.
1: AI. They do a pitch by AI.
0: Yeah, exactly. There was the AI episode, which was so fun to write and so fun to shoot, you know, and. That one got a little crazy because we had to get to the point where one of the characters is about to physically fight another character. So that one got a little crazy. And there's animation involved in that one. You know, we had to animate AI and create sort of a character. And luckily, I've been lucky enough to have a lot of great animators and motion graphics people in my life. And so I know exactly who to go to make that happen. And so, yeah, it was a lot of fun. But going back to the question, it's like, it's got to be, 90 seconds is your sweet spot. 2 minutes is totally fine. But anything over 2 minutes, it's getting a little long. And really, whether this is on social media or on one of the apps, you've got to keep the story moving. And, when I wrote it, I knew that. But then when I cut it together, what I would do is I would cut the whole episode exactly like I imagined it. And then I would just come back ruthlessly. I'm literally cutting out people breathing. I like any sort of like dead space at all, that's the moment for someone to swipe away. And so you don't want that to happen. So you've got to keep it moving. And that goes for writing and in production and in editing. And when we were in production, when I was shooting it, I just kept telling the actors, like, these lines gotta come right on top of each other. There's no room for dead space here. And then I cut it even tighter in the edit booth. So that's the one really big learning for me was exactly how fast you have to move in verticals in comparison to other work, even in comparison to a certain degree with commercials, but definitely in comparison to TV and film, where you've got a little room to breathe. There's no room to breathe. You have to keep that moving. And I saw it in my retention. Going back to YouTube, I could see exactly when people were dropping off of episodes. And some episodes I was like, I don't know, I feel like this could have been a little faster. And then when I went and I looked at the retention, yeah, it could have been faster. There are people that were dropping off exactly when I thought they were. So the goal here is speed. And, this is a comedy. So, keeping it moving fast is great. People are, they're going to rewatch because they're going to be laughing through jokes and then want to come back and watch it again so they catch it. So, just sort of the bottom line here is keep it moving, whether you're writing or you're in production or you're in post-production,

0: it's got to go fast.
1: And do you, what structure do you use when you're writing this? Because are you using a three-act structure, basically the intro, the guts, and then the ending, the cliffhanger or whatever? You're not doing the cliffhanger because you're doing a little something different. But basically, what structure are you using? Or are you just pantsing it?
0: Yeah, you know, to a certain degree, there's some pantsing going on. but like, you know, I'm kind of, you know, I'm putting a little structure to the season, if not the episodes themselves, you know, but like, especially that, like the very first episode, you got to introduce people to this world, you know, and you got to do it as fast as possible. But really, it came down to that first episode is pretty much just an introduction to the team, you know, and so that is, you know, the very first part of the first act, you know, it's understanding the world, you know. But once we got past that first scene, you know, I knew the agencies that I wanted to pitch, you know, because the thing is, the agencies that are pitching this creative team, they're all based on sort of cliches of advertising agencies that I've come up with in my life, you know.
1: Right.
0: We've got the one, the agency who thinks that they're, you know, launching the next Apple product, and we've got the AI focused agency, and we've got the influencer focused agency, you know, there's, you know, and I just sort of took those cliches, took those sort of archetypes of agencies as I knew them, and then just heightened them. And that, you know, taking an archetype, that people are somewhat familiar with, you know, people in marketing and creative are going to see exactly these, like, they're, oh, I know that agency, I know that influencer, you know, I know that, you know, the people who are so crazy about AI, you know, nothing against AI, you know, but like, some people are really, really into it. And so that's what I want. I wanted people who were in the marketing and the creative industries, you know, at these brands to recognize, you know, themselves, their friends, their colleagues, the situation, you know, that sort of thing. So using the archetypes is really important. And I think that really applies to microdramas as well. You know, they lean into the tropes.
1: Oh, absolutely. The tropes. Yeah. It's all about the tropes.
0: Exactly.
1: But it's changing. But it is changing, Eli, isn't it? I mean, haven't you? I feel it. I know that Isabel Druin, I'm a student of hers, and she's like pushing this new frontier out there. And I think that it's going to stick because there are a lot of people that want, you know, sure, you can have a microdrama, but it doesn't have to be the trope, you know, of DV or whatever. Yeah.
0: Right. You know, there's a lot of negative tropes out there. And I'm also a fan of Isabel's, like, she's the best. And
1: Did you take her class, any of her classes?
0: I did not take her classes. I did read her book.
1: Yeah, the book.
0: Yes.
1: How to write a vertical series in 10 days.
0: And she really inspired me with that book. And so I went and I wrote the first 10 episodes of a new vertical drama, you know, and like, and so yeah, this one, I'm never going to keep comedy out of it entirely. You know,
1: I know, I can't either. I can't. Yeah.
0: Yeah. Yeah. So, and I think it's good. I think like it's a nice counterpoint to the drama, you know? And I think as this space expands, we're going to get more genres and to get back to what we were originally discussing is about tropes is like, again, there's negative tropes, but there are tropes that people just kind of generally understand. You think about like the meet cute in a romantic comedy, right? You know, you've got that moment where the hero or the main character meets the love interest and they like bonk heads or whatever. You know, that's a trope as well. You know, that's a standard trope. So it's not always negative, and it is helpful to have shortcuts that people will immediately understand what's going on in a genre or in a medium that moves as quickly as verticals do. It is nice to have those shortcuts, even within house, which is technically not a microdrama. I'm calling it a micro series.
1: I'm
0: using the mockumentary tropes. I mean, you know, the direct to camera address, you know, the like the quick asides, you know, people, the sort of mugging the camera, you know, like the acknowledgement of that fourth wall, breaking that fourth wall. So, you know, like understanding the aspect of the genre is key to writing anything. And then, like, you know, I remember being told in art class back in high school, you know, like, learn the rules so you can break the rules.
1: Absolutely. Right? Yep. So, that's exactly it. So what are you going to do with your micro drama?
0: Well, that's the $1 million question, or the $1,000 question. Step one is to just, I've got the first 10 episodes written. I'm actually at episode 12 at this point, and I am, you know, I've taken the challenge of Isabella's book, you know, of writing it in 10 days. So I'm just going to try to tear through this thing as quickly as possible.
1: Are you going to shoot it yourself, Eli? Have you thought about shooting it yourself?
0: That is the question. You know, right. The overwhelming majority of what I've done in my career, I have, I've done myself. Like, I've handed some scripts to some others before, commercials, branded stuff, social video, a lot of social videos, some short films, stuff like that. You know, but the overwhelming majority, I'm a writer, director, and producer. And so, like, I write it, and then I'm like, well, I got to go make it.
1: Right. You know? And I think that's my girlfriend and I, my girlfriend who, yeah, screenwriting friend in New York, Sarah Torres, we have thought about, like, doing something regarding branding, though, because branding is coming into the micro dramas, if you see that. There was one that I saw.
0: I do.
1: Yeah.
0: I do see that.
1: Yes.
0: Yeah.
1: And so this is the thing. It's like this concept that used, it's an antiquated one. I mean, that's, you know, the soaps, really. Procter and Gamble,
0: yep.
1: Right?
0: Yep, exactly.
1: So,
0: yeah.
1: So from there, you know, is this something that you would consider doing since you know all about branding, so that you might, I mean, it just seems like a, you know, a space that is available.
0: Yeah, absolutely. I am actually very excited about branded content and branded entertainment is sort of how I'm positioning this. You know, there is the Golden Pear affair that, you know, that Procter & Gamble did with their brand Native, which I watched about half of that and I really enjoyed it. It's fun. It's campy. It's cute. You know, and then there's been some smaller ones. Crocs did one for Valentine's Day.
1: Right.
0: I think it was real short. And there's another one. Oh yeah, there was this Christmas one with Maybelline, and those are fun. But those were like 5-episode series, and like that's great. But yes, I like to do a full series with a brand. Is you know that's a really fun way. I think my whole thing with branded entertainment is that like. You know, your audience knows you're on social, you're on Instagram, you're on TikTok, you're swiping through, you're watching the fun thing and an ad comes up and you cannot swipe away fast enough. It is just like,
1: right.
0: It's instinct at this point. You look down, you see it's an ad, it's sponsored by blah, blah, blah.
1: Right. I'm done.
0: And you immediately you're done. And at the same time, because I've been on the other side of it, I also know that the cost to show you those ads continues to rise. It's not going down. It's not plateauing. It's just incrementally, it goes up. It'll dip a little bit in January, but then it climbs so much in Q4 that it never comes back down to where it was the year before, you know? So it's costing brands more and more to show you ads that you don't want to see.
1: Right. It's kind of crazy.
0: It's completely insane. And so in my mind, that leaves an opening for exactly what I'm hoping to do. Branded entertainment, you know, so there is, you can just sell to one of the apps, you sell your finished series. I was on a call with a woman at DramaBox and she was like, yeah, we'd love to see your finished 50 episode series. Like, okay, great. I'll just go make a 50 episode series really quickly. but that's great. But like, or you can do this branded content thing. And that's how I thought of in-house. And so what I hope to do with in-house moving forward is this next season is to partner with these forward thinking brands for brands who are saying, you know what? I'm tired of paying all this money on these commercials that people don't want to see.
1: And
0: absolutely. The other part of it is when they buy that ad, as soon as they turn off that ad disappears. you're not seeing that ad anymore. They're not showing it to anyone. It's no longer working for them. Versus if a brand were to work with me or one of the other micro series creators that are on specifically on social media.
1: Right.
0: That episode is going to live forever.
1: Well, it becomes part of the series. And that's what we were talking about because we think that the market is wide open for that. Perhaps we shouldn't be talking about it actually on here.
0: I know. I
1: don't want to talk about it anymore. But, you know, I just want to go back to the fact, this fever pitch regarding vertical drama, micro drama, vertical reels, whatever you want to call it, reels. It is crazy. I wake up some mornings panicked. Do you experience that, or am I just like freaking out about it?
0: No, I absolutely do. You know, I started seeing this, going back to July of last year. You know, I left my position at the brand I was at, and I was thinking about my next move, thinking about what I was going to do. And you know, I was online. And I started seeing these ads for these micro dramas, and I thought, you know, what is going on here? What is it? What is it I'm actually looking at? And so I did the research. And this was just in 2025, and this, you know, there's a lot of folks, Isabel for one, that have been in this space, for a year to 2 years before that, or even much earlier.
1: I optioned 10 episodes last year for 1 year with this studio in New York. Nothing came of it, but I had a contract. I didn't get any money for it, but they said, let us have this for a year. And so it was up in February, but it's crazy. Oh, yeah, I didn't understand the format as much. I mean, I didn't have Isabel's book. I didn't have her class, and I was trying to just wing it with the samples that they sent me, but it was crazy. It was kind of like on the edge then. And now it's just like enveloped everything.
0: Indeed. And, you know, so I was seeing these ads for these micro dramas, you know, and I went down the rabbit hole. I hadn't met Isabel, you know, and I was just sort of early days getting into the space. And what it proved to me, and the reason why I wanted to jump in, was people are interested and excited and ready for watching narratives on their phone. The seed of it all for me was, oh, people are finally watching stories on their phones. And I've been thinking about this for some time. You know, it's like, in 5 years, in 10 years, in 20 years, are we all still going to be on our phones just yapping at each other, just looking? You know how it is, like you're on Instagram and it's just like, here's an influencer, here's an influencer.
1: Right.
0: It's just a person's face saying something, and then you go on to the next person's face saying something. And I was like, is this it? Is this all we can do, you know, with like all this technology? And because I'm a story person. I love scripted content. Right. I watch movies. I watch TV, you know, and I was like, okay, we are finally at that moment. We are finally at that place where people are starting to watch stories on their phone. Now, I still had a lot of learning to do about like what a microdrama was, you know, and like, and the form of it and everything. But at the heart of it, it's still people want to watch stories on their phone.
1: Well, they take their phone everywhere with them, right? And our world is so fast paced that you can't take your TV everywhere. You know, your laptop is one thing, but you can just flip your phone on and watch an episode between sips of your latte and then move on. You know what I mean? I mean, it's that quick. Exactly.
0: These micro moments, you know,
1: these little
0: moments. And, you know, like you're pumping gas at the gas station. They tried to like put the screens in the gas pump. Yeah, you know? Yeah. I was like, I don't want to watch that. That's horrible. You know,
1: right.
0: Like, let me pull up my phone. I've got, you know, 2 minutes to fill up my gas tank here. I'll watch a little something, you know, standing in line, all that sort of stuff. And so it is about taking advantage of those micro moments. And telling amazing stories that people can jump into, go back to their regular life, you know, and then like they're on the bus home. Okay, let's watch another couple of episodes, you know, whatever it is. So it's a gold rush, you know, right now. It's a land grab, I feel like. But it's not a gimmick. That's the one thing. isn't a gimmick.
1: No, it's not a gimmick. This is the real deal. And I think that the studios are now taking it seriously because they've seen their viewership. I mean, you know, and YouTube has grabbed a lot of that viewership as well. So, hey, listen, I want to ask you, there's going to be a Vertical Drama Market Festival in May up in LA. Are you going to that?
0: Yeah, I went to the one back in September, and that's where I really learned quite a bit. And so yes, I'm very excited to attend again in May, and hopefully meet in person, like yourself.
1: I'll be there at Lux Studios. Yeah,
0: great.
1: Yeah, it'll be fun.
0: Great, it'll be fun
1: to catch up with you in person. So listen, is there anything else you'd like to share with our listeners? Just, you know, about life in LA at Sidewise Studios, and anything else?
0: Well, you know, I guess I would just, you know, of course, you know, the plug for In-House. Go check out the show. It's on Instagram. It's on TikTok. It's on YouTube. You know, we crossed, you know, a million views across platforms.
1: Oh, my God. Congratulations.
0: Yeah. Thank you. And it's like, and that was definitely a great feeling. But, you know, what really excites me even more is more than just the views is the comments I get from people just saying how much they love the show, how much they're waiting for the next episode. You know, like,
1: it's fun.
0: That is what. Yeah. Thank you. That's what really heartens me. It's like, you know, someone said on a video the other day that I saw, you can buy attention, but you can't buy retention. You know, you know what I mean? Like,
1: yeah.
0: You can get people to see it, but it's the people who want to come back, people who want to keep watching, you know, and are excited for it. They're anticipating that next episode. That's what really gets me jazzed. Even more than the raw views. The views are nice, you know, but like, even more than that is seeing people's reaction to it.
1: Listen, Eli Shell, thank you for coming on the Screenwriter Show.
0: Absolutely. Thank you so much for having me.
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3: This is Native America Calling. I'm Sean Spruce. The U.S. Supreme Court just cleared away one layer of uncertainty about how the coming midterm elections will play out. The justices rejected President Donald Trump's efforts to overhaul mail-in voting. But obstacles remain for Native American voters. A new report by the Native American Rights Fund finds a spike in voter registration and ballot rejections in predominantly Native areas. That's in addition to what the report lists as persistent barriers to the polls for Native voters and other people of color. In this hour, we'll talk with Native voter access advocates about addressing long-standing hurdles and what additional challenges might arise in the coming weeks. Are you following current voting rules and restrictions where you live? Do you have a plan for casting your ballot in the upcoming midterm elections? Let us know. We're at 1-800-996-2848, and that's also 1-800-99-NATIVE. Joining us from Charleston, West Virginia, is Dr. Megan Gall. She is a principal at Blockwell Consulting. Hello, Megan, and welcome to Native America Calling.
4: Hello, thanks for having me.
3: Joining us from Santa Ana Pueblo in New Mexico is Janie Parrish. She's the executive director of Arizona Native Vote, and she is Dene. Janie, hello. Welcome back to the show.
5: Good afternoon. Happy to be here.
3: And joining us from Anchorage, Alaska is Michelle Spark. She is the director of Get Out the Native Vote. She's from the Kashunamut tribe of Chivac. Good morning, Michelle. Welcome back to Native America Calling.
6: Morning, Sean. Morning, Indian Country. Payana.
3: Indian Country appreciates you all. And Megan, I want to begin with you. Daily headlines about proposed or enacted changes to how people vote. What data stands out in this new report from NARF that you helped compile?
4: The thing that really stands out is that the obstacles in Indian Country are throughout the voting process. It is not just in registration. It is not just in mail ballots. It is not just in voter roll cleaning. It is in every single step that we see things are harder in Indian Country than in other areas of the country. And so that the whole goal of the report was to show from beginning to end of the voting process the difficulties that exist.
3: Okay, without going into extensive detail, maybe give us a few examples of some of these changes throughout the system as you describe it.
4: Sure. So in voter registration dropped everywhere from 2020 to 2024, but it dropped far more in Indian Country than in other places, and it did not bounce back like it did in other places. There's also in terms of registration, a lot of people in Indian Country are registering through the DMV, more so than in other places. But also, those registrations that happen at DMVs get rejected at nearly double the rate we see elsewhere.
3: What do you attribute that to?
4: That is a hard question. We don't have data around that. But there are a lot of places that voters can get registered. And so we ask folks to look at the data and choose where to get registered. The best place is with the Secretary of State.
3: Okay. Megan, are Native people registering to vote at the same rate as everyone else?
4: That is also hard to say because the data obscure some of that. We see if the registration fails, we don't get to see in the data that they tried to register. And so we know that registration is down in Native country, in Indian country, compared to everywhere else. But that quantification is difficult.
3: Okay. What about mail-in registrations that get rejected? What are the reasons for why that is?
4: So a lot of the mail-in rejections are due to predominantly addressing issues in Indian country. There are systemic issues with standard addressing on reservations. In Arizona alone, people off reservation are 105 times more likely to have a standard address than on. And so that hurts voting in terms of mail-in ballots, registration, and ballot curing. The other issues that show up a lot are signature mismatches, and in some places, voting in the wrong precinct or having ballots that are for the wrong precinct.
3: Okay, now you just mentioned ballot curing, and I know the report finds that the ballot curing percentage is 78% in 10 select counties, and that's significantly higher than the national percentage of 53%. But first, what is ballot curing exactly, and tell us more about these numbers.
4: So ballot curing is if a voter goes in and casts a ballot, if there has been a problem with that ballot flagged by election officials, voters are typically given the chance to cure that ballot. And that means to come in and show additional identification. But most of the ballot curing process, again, relies on having a standard mailing address. And so oftentimes, if a voter's ballot has been rejected, the election officials will try to reach that voter through the mail to say, you need to cure your ballot. But if you don't have good USPS mail infrastructure, that notice is not going to get to you, or it's not going to get to you in time. And so that is why we're seeing these massive cure fail rates in Indian country, because they're relying on infrastructure that just isn't there.
3: Is there a way to zero in on states where some of these issues are maybe particularly good or bad when it comes to voting obstacles for Native voters?
4: Yeah, so we really focused on the 13 states with the highest Native populations, and then isolated some counties that were particularly high also. And so that's how we sort of chose which states we were going to focus on. And Arizona came up over and over as deeply problematic, and I know Jamie Parrish can speak to that so well. But that is how we chose the states that we're looking at. And it really seemed to be that the more Natives were there, the deeper the problems. There was a very direct correlation. So even of the 13 states we chose, if there were less Native people, there were less problems. If there were more Native people, we saw more problems.
3: Okay. Now, a number of states have voter ID measures on the ballot coming up. Is there a trend or any way to predict what that might mean for voter access?
4: That is really a tough problem for voters in Indian country, because the laws around what IDs can be used are really tricky. And a lot of Native voters don't have state-given IDs. They rely on tribal IDs. And so a lot of times election officials aren't properly trained to know what they can accept if they're presented with an ID that differs from other IDs they're seeing. And those laws might not actually, depending on the state, protect a person trying to vote with a tribal ID.
3: Okay. Highlights from the report, they paint a picture of more voter awareness, more voter responsibility. Talk more about what it all takes to get folks out to the polls.
4: It is a, you know, we think about voting as a one day kind of thing. And that is, as we all know, just not accurate. Voting is not a single act. It's a sequential process, and failure at any point can hurt that voter's chance of getting that vote counted. A voter who can't register can't cast a ballot. A voter whose registration is rejected or whose name is removed from the rolls without their knowledge, they might arrive at the polls to be turned away. A voter who receives a ballot and may send one back that arrives late or not at all, again, because of the addressing issue. A voter whose ballot is flagged for a minor error depends on the curing process, which itself relies on mail notification. And so, from beginning to end, if one link in that chain breaks down, it harms that voter's options.
3: Okay. Now, the report does list some recommendations with regard to registration, addresses, rechecking ballots. Can you give us a quick overview of those before we have to take our break here in about a minute and a half?
4: Yeah. So we ask folks to be very diligent about checking their registration. Check it multiple times through your Secretary of State in the lead up to the election. Other recommendations are to request a mail-in ballot and return that mail-in ballot either in person or in drop boxes, and to not rely as heavily on the post office where we know these addressing issues exist. We ask folks to make plans and to help each other get to the polls. Another thing that folks can do is to check that their ballots are counted, and that is not possible in every state, but it is possible in some states to follow where, if that vote has been counted, if it needs cured, to follow up on that curing process, and to get as many forms as of identification as possible before you go so that you can prove unequivocally who you are and that you have a right to vote.
3: Megan, thanks for kicking off our conversation here today on voter access and specifically this new report from NARF that you helped draft. We're going to take our break here now, and we'll come back in just a moment and continue our conversation. We'll talk with Janie Parrish next, Executive Director of Arizona Native Vote. Phone lines are open, 1-800-99-NATIVE. Some efforts to revive a tribe's language face more of an uphill climb than others. One tribe had to start nearly from scratch without any living fluent speakers. Another had to decipher cryptic writings from an outsider who used cryptic notes to detail word meanings and pronunciations. We'll talk about language success stories against the odds on the next Native America Calling.
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3: Thank you for listening to Native America Calling. I'm Sean Spruce, and we're talking about voting today. Are you a voting access advocate, or maybe you have questions about potential hang-ups at the polls in November? 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Join the dialogue today. Share your thoughts, share your insights, maybe ask a question as well. What concerns you most about your access to the polls coming up in the midterms? 1-800-99-NATIVE. And we have Janie Parrish on the line, Executive Director of Arizona Native Vote. And Janie, the Supreme Court this week rejected the president's plan to overhaul the mail-in ballot system. Does this mean smooth sailing now for voting access where you are?
5: Not quite. There's always challenges. However, I would like to say, first off, that much of the
4: much of what we're seeing with legislation and policy and the news about voting is meant to be confusing and chaotic. And I think the streamline, what people need to understand, that if a headline comes out tomorrow again, just know that you have to vote. That is going to be the best antidote to any of the stuff that we're seeing that sounds chaotic, sounds confusing, is we need people to vote and vote early. And that is, I think, the premise in the barriers and what we're hearing is you just got to vote.
3: Janie, election officials have expressed concerns that the administration could make further efforts to complicate things between now and the November election. Are you dialed into that potential scenario, or is there any way to prepare for that?
4: Absolutely. We're always paying attention. There's not always the best way to prepare. Again, the first one is making sure people have their paperwork in order. There's a lot of complication, nuance to this. And as Megan said earlier, it's not just a one step. It's a multiple process. So from the very beginning to the middle and the end, and I'm very proud to say that's why a lot of our grassroots groups are in existence, because a lot of the folks don't pay attention to what's going on. They're busy living lives, but when they want to show up and vote and they can't, then we have a problem. And so our job, whether it's Arizona Need a Vote, whether it's Michelle, who will speak next, or Montana, or even our sisters here in New Mexico that do such a great job, we're the ones on the ground that see what happens to the voter. And we're also the one that kind of handholds them through the process to make sure they're filling out the paperwork correctly. They got the ID. And in fact, I think many of us interviewed with Megan and NARF to help them with this report. So those numbers and those barriers come directly from grassroots groups that experience this every day, all year long. And so we see it, and we're also part of that solution in terms of getting people to understand the very basics. So using regular language, having them understand, okay, you need ID. Let's figure out a way to get that. You know, we have friends at Vote Riders that can pay for an ID. You need a ride to the Department of Motor Vehicle. Let's figure out a way to get you a ride. Let's figure out how you can fill out this form. And so it's that type of in-depth one-on-one work that's needed for a lot of the voters. And so what we're seeing, whether it's mail, whether it's trying to shorten deadlines, whether it's trying to take away ballot boxes, what, you know, you name it in the report, the 101 different ways it's harder to vote in tribal lands. That's why you need people to really be with community members every step of the way, because they need assistance, and this stuff gets confusing. And it's unfortunately, it's meant to be that way. And this is how we have to defend. This is how we have to protect, and just make sure we get through this bureaucratic tape as seamlessly as we can.
3: Okay. And Janie, listening to you, it reminds me that this whole system, it all relies on trust. And what I'm hearing now is that these efforts here are potentially undermining that trust. So I want to ask, these constant challenges and these changes to the voting process, how are they affecting people's view of the voting process and just their overall confidence that this is all going to work?
4: Well, it's not as simple. I wish it was. It's very complicated because we have a wide variety of people and audiences. We have great super voters in Indian Country, people for decades who've been fighting for voting rights, like our Navajo Voters Coalition, for example. They are tuned in. They are dialed in. They are getting their families ready to vote. They pay attention. We have a middle group who may occasionally come out for the presidential but miss out in the midterms. And then, of course, we have new voters and folks that just don't engage at all. So it's going to be a variety of responses from those, for example, three sets of folks. And so I think what we're seeing, though, is the long legacy of people not really understanding why their vote matters, or they're just seeing the negative. And so when we get a voter, for example, who's not engaged, who says it doesn't work, it doesn't matter, that's a very special case where you have to work and kind of peel back the onion with them of where and why this started. And so I think that that trust has already been broken, and whether or not you can help build that back is another thing. But that's where our super voters, our trusted relatives, our grandmas, our grandpas that have been fighting for our rights, come in and become those best messengers and organizers to move people and say, no, this is true. This isn't true. And we need you to vote. So I think that that's a rebuilding of trust, but also getting a person just to understand why, go beyond the slogan of why your vote matters and really dig deep about what they care about. And this voting democracy process is one step of protecting what they care about. It's a very important way to do it, but it's not the only way. And so I think those two pieces are very critical in this organizing, mobilizing work to get people to actually vote and care about it.
3: Janie, here's another really interesting development, intriguing. The president has promised to give every American adult a $5,000 dividend. It's labeled the Trump dividend. It's contingent on the Republican Party retaining control of both the House and the Senate in the upcoming midterm. Are people asking you about this? And I mean, is it swaying anybody one way or the other?
4: Honestly, it's mostly jokes at this point. Again, where I'm located and where we do this work on the Navajo Nation, of course, money is always going to be at the helm. But I think, again, for the various audiences, it depends, right? We get a wide variety of answers whenever money's at play or whenever a politician or elected official will talk. Well, what are they doing for us? They're going to give us some money. Is that the reason to vote for them? Or can we look at the larger picture and look at what are the policies that are happening now? Look at the SNAP benefit cuts. Look at the cuts to our natural parks and opening them up. So you kind of have to counter that with the larger picture. And some people really do care about protections more than money. And so that's not always an easy answer for some, but that's where conversations have to happen with people on the ground and saying, you know, this midterms is important for these reasons, and probably more so right now than most presidentials. So it's really taking the time to listen. But right now, I know a lot of what our folks are hearing are honestly just the other day, we were making jokes about the $5,000 and what we would use it for. for voters at the flea market. But that I don't think is going to be the only way. I mean, we're going to see much more of this, and people are just going to have to hold strong in their values. And again, look at what's important versus what's a payout, what is what's actually going to be meaningful. And I don't think this is definitely not new. We had an elder from White Mountain Apache when they were talking about mining saying, hey, this is the old moves they're trying to do is pay us off to keep us quiet so they can take our lands. This is the payout that they're trying to keep us quiet so that we submit to whatever it is they're going to do. So there are people who clearly see through the lines. So those are the wide variety of responses we've heard in the last 2 weeks.
3: All right. Thank you, Janie. 1-800-99-NATIVE. You can pick up your phone right now. Call us. If you have concerns about access to the polls coming up in November, let us know. If you have questions about mail-in ballots or registrations or any of these issues we're talking about today, that's why we're doing this show. We want to educate. We want to inform. Join the conversation. Let us know your thoughts here. 1-800-996-2848. Again, 1-800-996-2848 to join the conversation. Our next guest, Michelle Spark, is in Anchorage, Alaska. She's the director of Get Out the Native Vote. And Michelle, you've been on the show before, and we've talked about the importance of mail-in voting specifically for Alaska Native residents. Let's talk more about that. And again, remind us how this process works in Alaska.
7: Sean, thanks for that. And yes, we have talked about this before, and we kind of joke with our Native American Voting Rights Act group. Yeah, we're bringing up Alaska again, and I'm trying to be gracious in saying the reason why we have to worry about Alaska all the time in terms of mail is that 2/3 of Alaska is undeveloped in terms of roads. So we are predominantly roadless areas, and it takes a vast network of downline air carriers to deliver our precincts and also deliver our ballots by mail. So 131 precincts out of the 401 in the state of Alaska are entirely dependent on the post office. And there are vacancies, critical vacancies in the postal system that affect as much as 14,000 voters in Alaska on a regular day. So we are always very concerned in the administering of elections, because our sense of election integrity is just the fact that we'll be able to vote on election day in our small communities, where we listen for the plane to come in, drop off these duffel bags full of election equipment, have our volunteers in town that are helping run elections set up, and have that 13 hours experience to vote in person. And there are too many things that, not even counting weather, extreme weather in November, that will affect our ability to turn out. So we are always, you know, this year has been really tough watching the courts, watching the Save America Act, you know, try to find ways and footing in any type of bill that's going to pass the House and the Senate. And, you know, we finally, you know, did another exhale of relief after the SCOTUS decided not to implement the USPS ruling on, you know, controlling vote by mail this year. So now we can just concentrate, like Jamie and Megan were saying earlier, is mobilizing our people to commit to make a plan to vote this year.
3: Okay, a feeling of relief. You describe that with this push to fundamentally overhaul mail-in voting, and it's not going to happen this election. But what about now? I mean, do you think that bodes well for participation among Alaska Native voters? Do you think they'll be more likely to vote? And we'll see that in the numbers that come out in November.
7: I think it's a kind of a bliss to not have to worry about, you know, these courts and these legislative mechanisms that are designed to make it harder for us to vote. You know, our barriers are systemic and they're natural and acts of God. We don't need anything else to make it harder for us to vote. So I don't think many people were following those kind of things, but that's what we're around for. This is our day job. This is what we eat, breathe, and sleep. So we're the vanguard. We're trying to protect everybody in their ability to access a way to vote, whether it's early or by mail or in person, and, you know, with question ballots if need be. So we just try to make sure that people are engaged. They know about ranked choice voting. We just, you know, concluded our primary last month. And I'm pleased to say we did some number crunching, and we had a 48.8% increase in primary participation compared to a presidential election year. So even though it's low for my taste, you know, I always like to see the big old numbers like we had in the 80s and 90s. But it might be indicative. It might be telling us that we're going to have more engagement on the November 3rd midterms.
3: Michelle, hearing you describe what it takes to operate a polling station there in some parts of Alaska, airplanes having to fly in and drop all the equipment, really makes me wonder about the status of poll workers and volunteers who help facilitate in-person voting. Do you have challenges there or opportunities? I don't know.
7: We've had great challenges to it. You know, our super voter generation of the 80s and 90s, they came of age defending subsistence after ANILCA passed, and they were trying to repeal rural preference for subsistence. And we got automatic voter registration in 2017, so that's not a big part of our programming. But in those days, you had to take the pains to go register to vote and make sure your registration was current. And they registered, they voted in the primaries, and they voted in the generals. We had such outsized power in those days that, you know, it's demoralizing to look at the numbers and how much they've dropped, an average 50 points since 1982. But it's also an inspiring story, because we're telling our people, look at your village, look at how you voted in the last 44 years. This is what we're capable of. And let's turn this trend upside down. Let's make these pie charts reverse itself. Let's look like our ancestors sent us and get out the vote.
3: And these drops in participation, you say, back in the 1980s, early 1980s. What do you attribute that to? Why not the same participation as what was going on 40 years ago?
7: Well, my theory is, and I welcome anyone to give me their theories too, especially when I'm talking amongst our elders, is that that generation leveraged their political capital to build the enormous infrastructure we enjoy today, even at the village level. We have clinics. We have clinic health aides. We have dental health aides. We have remote doctors and telemedicine. We have, our tribes. We have our city offices. We have clerks. And we have housing authorities. And we build roads. And we provide an infrastructure like Wi-Fi. So I think we've taken government out of the equation in our village life when we see what our tribes offer us. And we forget that Juneau and Washington, D.C. are a big part of how tribes are able to operate and provide these services for us. So there's that disconnect between our my generation and younger is not realizing that it takes a lot more than who our tribal leaders are in the community to have the services and access to services that we do enjoy today.
3: Michelle Spark, always great to have you on the show, updating us on voting issues in Alaska. And of course, we have a lot of partnering stations that carry our show every day in the state of Alaska. So anyone listening to one of those stations right now, maybe KNBA, maybe KTOO in Juneau, I don't know, or any of the other ones, maybe you're listening up in Kotzebue, give us a call, join this conversation, 1-800-99-NATIVE. Share your concerns or your questions about voting access this coming November. We'll be right back after this short break, and we'll talk to another guest we have on the show.
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3: We're glad you're listening to Native America Calling. I'm Sean Spruce. We're talking about obstacles to voting, both in the past and what voters might encounter coming up in November. Obstacles maybe you worry about when it comes to voting. Give us a call. Let us know. Still plenty of time to join our conversation. We're at 1-800-996-2848, and that's also 1-800-99-NATIVE. Joining us now from Sacramento, California, is Calvin Hedrick. He is the Director of Policy, Training, and Tribal Relations for the California Native Vote Project, and he is Mountain Maidu. Good morning, Calvin. Great to have you on the show today.
9: Hey, good morning. Thank you for having us.
3: Absolutely. Now, our other guests have cited rural addresses, long travel distances to reach polling stations. These are obstacles for Native voters. Do Native communities in California face these same challenges?
9: Yeah, without a doubt. In the work that we've been doing over the last few years, we have definitely talked to people who live in rural tribal communities who have a lot of difficulty sometimes getting to the polls. Especially when there's an issue with, with the registration or something like that. We heard a story a couple of years ago from someone living in a remote part of a reservation who had to drive an hour just to vote. And then when they found out that that there was an issue with their registration, they had to drive another hour, just to be able to vote. And that was difficult for that person, but it immediately got me thinking, what about those people who don't have the ability to drive 2 hours? They're just left out. And so when we do definitely see that in a lot of tribal communities, we see it a lot with addresses. I think over the last 5 or 10 years, a lot of tribal communities in California have really worked hard to try to make sure that they have, government addresses. Over the last 5 or 10 years, a lot of tribal communities

0: that you talk to and other advocates?
1: I haven't. Yeah, we haven't really talked to too many people because it's very fresh and new. But I know that this was a concern that some people had, especially some of the tribal leaders. This was a concern that they had. And so it is somewhat of a relief. But one thing that we know is that it's like this administration is not going to stop there. And so we need to stay on our toes and make sure that we are paying attention to what's coming next. But I do think that for some of our communities, this can be a little bit of a relief, maybe take a breath before we get back to it.
0: Calvin, you say paying attention to what might be coming next with regard to this administration. Any ideas, any speculation about what that might be in terms of voter access?
1: I don't think that, I don't think that me personally that I have any real idea. Like we might make some guesses, but I think realistically it's just about being prepared, to immediately start working on whatever comes next. And I think that at the California Native Vote Project, we've been doing a pretty good job over the last couple of years, really trying to make sure that we're ready for what comes next. Working with our partners, we've built a lot of really good relationships with tribal community and working with our tribal community to see, whatever comes next, are we prepared for it? How are our tribes prepared for it? And we also work with a lot of communities outside of the tribal communities, and we listen to what they're doing and the steps they might be taking. And so, how might that benefit us? And so we're just making sure that we're on our toes and we're prepared.
0: Calvin, we also heard from other guests about curing ballots. Do you work with voters to help issues when they have problems with their ballots?
1: We really do. And one of the things that we've started to do probably more in the last couple of years than we had in the past, and that is just making sure that when we go out and we're doing some of our get out the vote work, that we're making sure that people know, hey, 18 to 24, you guys know that your ballots are restricted, are rejected because you're not signing them. So just making sure that people are doing that and making sure that people, know how to fill out their ballot, how to make sure that you've got everything checked before you send it in. I think that that's something that we've been trying to do. And then, working with communities where to try to fix some of those issues that they may see that may cause a rejection in their ballot.
0: And Calvin, some of these issues, I mean, they seem like they're just these small little mistakes, right? Like maybe like the way a box is checked or the way a name is spelled. And was there a time when issues like this just weren't as much of a problem, or are they paying more, more attention now?
1: Yeah. I've been voting for a long time, and I definitely have seen things change. And I don't even want to say just, under this administration, this has been going on for a while. So you've seen things change a little bit more, and we have had to make sure that when we're out doing this work that we're we'll do a whole presentation on how to fill out your ballot, how to make sure that, that the bubbles are filled correctly, make sure that you're using the right color ink, make sure that you're signing the back, make sure that you're sealing, just really making sure that all these little picky things that they're finding, that we're trying to cover those. And I definitely seen, ballots that have been rejected more. I've heard about it. It could just be because I'm doing this work, but I've heard a lot more about it over the last, 5 or 10 years than I did, when I was voting in the 90s or the early 2000s.
0: Calvin, any California specific voting laws or policy changes you're watching closely?
1: In California, we have a Proposition 39, which amends California's constitution to require government-issued identification for voting, require vote-by-mail voters to write the last 4 digits of a designated government-issued ID number on the ballot, and then it will invalidate mail-in ballots when the required number is missing. And it requires election officials to verify the citizenship of registered voters and establish the free state voter identification card. These things are just, in our opinion, creating more

0: barriers for not just our community, but for all the communities here in California. But we specifically see that, you know, in some of our communities where tribal members are going with their tribal ID, that we've always had issues with that. And I just see that this being a way to really create a barrier for tribal people voting. And I think that this is something that we're really, really watching and really trying to make sure that that our people know, you know, what this proposition will do. And, you know, again, not just for our community, but for the entire state of California. I think it's really important that we keep an eye on that and make sure that people understand that that's what they're voting for on that proposition.
1: And when you're working in some of these California Native communities, what's your approach to just make sure that voters are engaged? And I talked earlier with one of our other guests about having trust in the process.
0: Yeah, it is something that when we're out and we go into not just tribal communities, but we have a lot of urban Indian programs that we go out and we work with, and a lot of people who are, you know, in some of these urban Indian centers, Sacramento, San Francisco, Oakland, Los Angeles, San Diego, that we get a lot of feedback that, that voting hasn't always been for us. And one particular story that that I like to tell is there's an individual who we were out doing a voter registration party in a community, and he said, "Well, you know, my grandma, she told us that's not for us. That's not for Indians. Like, we shouldn't be voting. That's it doesn't concern us." And I just asked him a simple question, like, "Who told your grandma she couldn't vote?" And we really talked about that. And I was happy to hear that day he registered to vote. His wife registered to vote. A couple of months later, when I saw him again, he said, "I registered my children to vote, and I pre-registered my daughter to vote." Here in California, you can pre-register at 16. And so just things like that, making sure that we know that if we're not voting as tribal people, somebody else is voting for our land. Somebody else is voting for our water. Somebody else is voting for those education things that affect our children. And so it's really important for us to be able to get out there and vote. Another thing is, in a lot of our tribal communities, when we're seeing local electeds being elected to an office by like 100 votes, we realize that if we just got like more of our community, a higher percentage of our community registering to vote, we could have really serious impact on elections. And making sure that people see that it's not just about who we're voting for in Washington, D.C. It's about who we're voting for in a local county, who we're voting for in our cities, and so who we're voting for our school boards. And so that's a lot of the information that I go out with when I'm working in tribal communities, that our vote really counts, our voice really matters, and we should be taking part in it.
1: All right, Calvin, thanks so much. And Janie Parrish, I want to go back to you, because listening to Calvin, especially that story he just told of that family and having doubts and not trusting the process, it reminds me, Janie, that I need to congratulate you for receiving a 2026 Loose Indigenous Knowledge Fellowship. And I know you're devoting that award to voting access. So tell us more about what you're going to be working on.
2: Thank you for that. Yes. Well, it's all connected to creating a long-term infrastructure for Arizona so that we have, and we're building toward a more permanent political infrastructure for voting. Right now, it's very sporadic or some places non-existent. And so let me put it this way. I want Arizona to be like Montana, and that we have a dozen Native people in the state legislature. I want Arizona to be a little bit more like Montana, where we're able to elect someone like Denise Juneau, the first ever Native woman to be the Secretary of State of Education. I want to be a little bit like New Mexico and have our Arizona Native American Voting Rights Act in place, like the state was able to push. There's a lot of these great examples around the country where grassroots groups working along with other entities are moving the needle, creating an infrastructure, institutions, and building this long-term power. And we're building it off of course, our mentors, our ancestors who've been doing this work long before us, and it needs more nurturing, and it needs more resources and more funding. And so this work from Arizona Native Oak on the C3 side is going to be further deepening that work. So there's some good things. You know, we're talking about data and how hard it is, but I want to give you some positives here and how it's all this is connected. So even though most people do not turn out for the midterm elections because it's not a presidential, there's not some shiny candidate people are rallying around, this is when Native voters can push and lead in the policies and the people that we want. Because if someone else is going to stay home and say we get 15 more villages to show up, they're going to lead the conversation and the policy. If we get more Navajo Nation voters to turn out this year, White Mountain, Hopi, you name it, we're going to be able to lead the conversations. And that's why I think people need to understand when you're playing strategy in the midterms, if you want something done, this is the exact time when we need to strike.
1: Okay.
2: The other thing is White Mountain Apache, they've had 3,000 more voters show up in the presidential election cycle than previous. Hopi had 800 more people turn out as well. Navajo Nation, we had more people turn out, but because of all the things we talked about today, rejected ballots, polling locations going down in 24, a number of things, it didn't count. That's 3,000 plus people whose vote, who cared enough, showed up in the mud and the snow and the cold, stayed in line for hours, and their vote didn't count. So to me, that tells me, and our team and the data, that our people are showing up. They do want to be there. They do want to vote. It's just all of these things we talked about today chip away at it little by little. So the work that we're doing from the grassroots, working with other institutions, whether they're C4s or lawyers or data or research, everyone is needed to make sure we have a longer-term infrastructure, and not just in Arizona, but like I said, the other states. Michelle, unfortunately, is the only one. My sister in this work, she's working so hard. We need 20 Michelles, right? We need to get to this point to do this work. We need 20 of me. So this is kind of the work of the Indigenous knowledge is using, yes, these are Western concepts, Western institutions initially built, but we're so much deeper than that and so much more powerful from our culture, our language, our own governing systems. And so we, if we bring all of that with us into these current systems, we can change it for what we want. And so that's, I think, the shining light, as we've seen with a number of Native candidates running, with the New Mexico Native Voting Rights Act, with so much more. And this is what can happen when you have Native people leading, running, winning, and making the policy so that they're protecting lands, protecting culture, and so much more. That's what gets me excited about this, and that's what we're doing with the Luce Fellowship.
1: Okay. Janie, the focus of this show is voter access and some of these issues we're talking about. But since you brought it up and you talked about, you know, the importance of getting Native candidates in there in Arizona, similar to what you see up in Montana, I have to ask you, Jonathan Nez, challenging House Republican Eli Crane for Congress in Arizona District 2. Do you want to make a prediction before we wrap up the show today?
2: I just want Native voters to turn out and elect the candidate of their choice. That's my C3 hat on. Personal views, a little different. Come talk to me about that.
1: All right. We're going to wrap it up. I want to thank all of our guests today, Janie Parrish, Michelle Spark, Calvin Hedrick, and also Dr. Megan Gall. And a reminder, November 3rd, midterm elections coming up. Exercise your vote, your right to vote. And join us again tomorrow for a discussion about the difficult job of recovering languages when there are few, if any, fluent speakers left. I'm Sean Spruce. You've been listening to the one, the only Native America Calling. Enjoy your day.

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1: Welcome back to Talk of the Town on KNSJ, coming to you live from the City Heights Broadcast Center with former San Diego City Attorney Mike Aguirre.
2: Good morning, everyone. Thanks so much for coming back and visiting with us today. You know, we have a tremendous show today with one of the nation's renowned historians who has written a book that it should be compulsory reading for anyone that is concerned about our Constitution, about the adaptations that our Constitution has gone through, about the paradoxes of our constitutional realities. And Professor is with us today. I'm going to have him introduce himself. And I would ask him if he will please make the case for us about why people should be reading this profound book that you've written about our Constitution and its adaptations and paradoxes, Professor.
3: Yes, well, I'm Steve Skoranek. I'm professor at Yale University. And throughout my career, I've been interested in how American government regenerates itself, how it adapts in the face of difficult circumstances, how it eases stress on the basic constitutional institutions, how it restores, periodically restores faith in government. I think it's fair to say that the adaptability of the American Constitution has been key to its success. It's the longest continuously operating constitution in the world. How do we explain that? Well, we've had a long history of adapting that constitution. And under current circumstances, that should be comforting. After all, we've gone through difficult times before, come out okay on the other side. But there's always a nagging question, isn't there, that is the past a reliable guide to the future? In this new book I've written, The Adaptability Paradox, I'm asking just how adaptable the American Constitution is. Is there any reason to think that there are might be limits to its adaptability? How far can we go in manipulating the same old structure, this 18th century structure? How far can we go in manipulating that structure to respond to new circumstances before the structure loses all semblance of integrity and essential purpose? The Constitution today is clearly under stress. Our institutions, many, are under siege. Rights are uncertain. Rules are unreliable. Courts are politicized. Congress is dysfunctional. The president is unbound. Parties are polarized. Elections are distrusted. Norms are crumbling. Comity is vanishing. Problems go unresolved. No wonder confidence in American government is at a low ebb. More troubling still is that now we hear every election is the most important election of our lifetime. Well, why is that? It's because no one can discount the importance of who is next in charge. This is a moment of high anxiety. No one feels safe. Safety and security. Security, no matter who was next in charge, was the great promise of the American Constitution. In a sense, these circumstances are familiar. As we've said, we've seen the likes of this before. Arguably, we've been through worse. Adaptations have historically and repeatedly rearranged things in order to ease the stress on institutions and restore a sense of confidence and security. Adaptations reduce the perceived risks of who might gain control. They assured the contending interests that their vital interests would be protected no matter who was in charge. They restored faith in government. Now, I don't want to imply that there have been no significant changes in American government in recent years. In fact, American government has changed dramatically over recent decades. The curious thing, however, is that the institutional innovations that we've made in recent decades have not reduced stress. In fact, they've magnified the stress. The very changes that we've made have heightened anxiety over who might gain control.
2: Mm-hmm.
3: Why is that? And that's what my book tries to address. Why is that?
2: Professor, may I ask you, you talked about adaptations. Who are the adapters?
3: Often it is elites aligned with new groups coming, demanding inclusion in the body politic. So the major driving force of adaptation has been the inclusion of new groups.
2: Can you give us some examples of that?
3: So the major adaptations in antebellum America were to the rise of universal suffrage for white men. Then we had the adaptations that followed the abolition of slavery. Then we had in the latter part of the 19th century, then the adaptations in the early 20th century to the rise of the labor movement and the women's movement. Then the great adaptations of the 60s and 70s, the rights revolution, bringing in, again, women, African-Americans, and opening the door to a whole spate of others, young people, disabled people, LGBTQ plus people.
2: Mm-hmm. All of these
3: moments of inclusion have been a spur to great adaptations.
2: Right. You use the word inclusion. Would you define that for us? Because I think you kind of did, but the listeners, I want them to understand that I think what you're saying is those that have been invited to the party, those who are being included now, and who have been folded into the system, have resulted in adaptations. But is that about right? Is that about what you're saying?
3: That's about right.
2: Yes. Okay.
3: Let's remember that when the Constitution was framed, democracy in America was extremely limited. Most people were excluded. Most people couldn't vote, right? The rights were unevenly distributed.
2: I want to say that
3: the democratization of the Constitution is one of the great achievements of American political development.
2: Elaborate on that, Doctor? What do you mean by the democratization? What do you mean by that?
3: I just mean the inclusion. So the Constitution begins with the phrase, "We the people." Right? Popular sovereignty is the professed foundation of American government, but it really wasn't until the 1960s and 70s that became a reality, that became a credible description of who actually the people were, who were, as you say, in the game.
2: You know, President Wilson, we talked about this offline. President Wilson, said, well, you know, there was Newton who ingeniously, his insight, he saw a fixed system. And then there was Darwin who envisioned the adaptation and the origin of species. And he sort of compared those two. And what I wanted to get at is that you said there's tension. There's been some resistance to the idea of adapting the Constitution. I guess they call it the original thing. Could you talk about that and where do you see that, where we are right now, and where do you see that going for us?
3: Well, let me say that I don't think that the Constitution did allow for amendments, but the barriers to amendment were steep. I'm not saying that the the Constitution anticipated the adaptations that have ensued. In fact, I don't think that they did. And one of the problems that I'm trying to draw out in the book is, what do you do with a Constitution that didn't anticipate this range of inclusions? Now, so we have this 18th century structure, and we have a fully inclusive democracy, and that's the thing that doesn't seem to be working too well.
2: Mm-hmm. You know, you quote Jefferson, I think, in your book about expecting the following generations to live by the strictures of that constitution would be like having a boy always be wearing. Could you tell us about that quote, and how did that fit into what you're thinking?
3: I think Jefferson said something like, we wouldn't expect a boy to, we wouldn't expect a man to fit into a coat that fitted him as a boy. And so he imagined, Jefferson doesn't really imagine adaptation so much as he imagines a new constitutional convention every generation or so.
2: Which is kind of interesting, because he didn't really participate in the constitutional convention, right? He was obviously over in France.
3: He did not, right. He did not. But later, when he's talking about the problem, Jefferson is a revolutionary, and he sees that democracy has a revolutionary impulse, and he says that that's in that same quote, I'm not for frequent changes in constitutions and laws, but we might as well, you can't imagine a man fitting into a coat that fitted him as a boy. So how are we going to resolve that dilemma? For Jefferson, that dilemma was resolved by having periodic constitutional conventions and saying every generation or so, we rethink the whole thing. That's not how we actually did it. But
2: are people getting the message, Professor? Is it disseminating through? Do you think? Are you getting any signals that maybe there's some momentum behind these incredible insights on your part?
3: Actually, I would have to say, no, generally, in the sense that I think that things are so precarious right now that people are much more apt to double down on the Constitution. That is to say, the Constitution is what, you know, is all that we've got. We've got to make it work. We've got to return to these standards rather than, well, we have a serious problem. Why don't we do what previous generations did and rethink it?
2: You know, Gary Wills, Professor Wills, in his Pulitzer Prize-winning book, you know, he said, hey, President Lincoln supplanted the Constitution altogether and just inserted the Declaration. Talk to us about that, if you will, if you think there's any worthy of discussion.
3: Yep. Well, we call the Civil War and Reconstruction the Second American Revolution. The irony, of course, is that those three amendments to the Constitution, which were quite revolutionary, didn't foretell the future. They foretold the future 100 years later. But in the immediate term, the meaning of those amendments was gutted. And a compromise after reunion, reconciliation of the sections, led to a system that was far different than the one that was anticipated by those amendments.
2: Would it have been different if we had not President Johnson, we would have had President Lincoln instead?
3: Very possibly it would have been different. Very possibly it would have been different. But you still would have had the problem of reconciling the North and the South. And I'm not sure how Lincoln would have handled that.
2: You know, you have
3: I think it was going to be rocky one way or the other. No, Lincoln was in tough straits with his Republican Congress in 1864.
2: You're not suggesting, which I really admire you for, because it'd be so easy for you to just pontificate, But you're not suggesting solutions so much as you're asking questions, sort of a Socrates, you're sort of being like Socrates in a way. You know, you're asking.
3: I think we don't want for ideas, how to fix it, how to fix things up. I'm a political scientist. I can point to 20 books that tell you what we should do.
2: Okay, well, tell us what those are. What are those?
3: The problem is that we haven't come up with, in 50 years since the rights revolution, we haven't come up with any idea that is agreeable to all the interests that are now in the game.
2: Okay.
3: That's the problem. The problem isn't that we don't have ideas. The problem is that we don't have any ideas behind a consensus behind any set of ideas.
2: Has there ever been a time in which that's been the case, where there was a consensus that, universally adopted adapted to the inclusions, the new inclusions?
3: Yes, I do think that all of these great adaptations of the past were based on some modicum of consensus. And this is another important part of my argument, was what was the basis of that the consensus that was reached in earlier times? And I think when you look at it, the basis of the consensus in these previous adaptations was a consensus on who would still be left out.
2: Mm-hmm.
3: That is, think about the New Deal. The New Deal brought in labor, brought in the ethnic working class. But the South agreed to that as long as it didn't extend to the South itself and to African Americans. So the South was willing to buy into the New Deal in the 1940s, but only on the terms that reform wouldn't extend to race.
2: President Wilson.
3: So there was a consensus. There was a consensus behind this administrative state that was fashioned in the New Deal in the 1940s. But it was basically behind that consensus, the precondition was who was left out. Now with full inclusion, here's the problem.
2: With the fact that President Roosevelt never received less than 400 electoral votes in the four times that he was elected, where was that? How would you evaluate that as far as the acceptance of the inclusions and adaptations? He was elected four times,
3: yes.
2: Never with less than 400 electoral votes.
3: Yes.
2: Okay, so is that just an accident of history, or do you see that as further proof of your...
3: That Roosevelt was seen to be part of a solution that an overwhelming portion of the country could get behind. But think about Roosevelt. Roosevelt is an interesting case that we don't really think about. Roosevelt's second term, Roosevelt wins this overwhelming re-election for his second term. And he opens with three major initiatives to reorganize the government. He's going to pack the Supreme Court. He's going to purge his party of conservatives. And he's going to reorganize the government to take control over administration. And what's interesting about that, what's interesting about those three initiatives and his second term at the height of his power, is that they were all defeated. All three of those initiatives were defeated. And why were they defeated? They were defeated by the South. They were defeated by people who were afraid that that would give the reform carte blanche. And the South was not willing to sign on to that. Now, the South did sign on. Once those initiatives were defeated, they found compromises that limited the presidency, and still incorporated the working class and still incorporated the labor movement. I want to make one more point about this.
2: Please.
3: Think about those three initiatives of Roosevelt's second term: take control of the courts, build a personal party, get rid of opposition within your own party, and take control over the administrative state. That sounds familiar. This is what Donald Trump is doing in his second term.
2: Okay, so let's talk about
3: the judiciary, build a personal party, take control of her administration. The difference is that Roosevelt was stopped and forced to compromise, ironically, by racists within his own party, whereas Trump has yet to be stopped.
2: What do you attribute that to? I mean, Trump, because if you think about Roosevelt, what do they say? A stitch in time saves nine. So they did have some more agreeable Supreme Court decisions.
3: Yeah, they say that Roosevelt lost the battles but won the war.
2: Okay.
3: Well, he won the war in the sense that he got a durable liberal order, but he didn't get the rearrangement of that order that he wanted, which was basically a form of presidentialism. Basically, he wanted a form of presidentialism, and that is what Congress denied him.
2: That was
3: collective control over this new administrative state. And that lasted, not coincidentally, that lasted until after the Rights Revolution, when you get all of this stuff now about the unitary theory of the presidency and presidentialism that is a post-Rights Revolution and development.
2: Why should people read your book?
3: Well, I think for two reasons. One, because I think, my father used to say when I would complain at the dinner table about how bad things were, my father's, oh, I lived through the Great Depression. It was worse. It was worse. we're going to work our way out of this. Now, I believe that idea, and I hear it I'm attuned to this, so I hear it in the media all the time. It's been worse before. It's been worse before. And I want people to read this book to realize that this is a unique circumstance. This is a unique, we're not in the midst of a civil war, and we're not in the midst of a Great Depression, true. But this is a different circumstance. The Constitution is trying to adapt, or we are trying to adapt the Constitution to a fully inclusive polity. And that has never, we've never tried that before. And what I want people to see that is something new and something that maybe this Constitution cannot handle.
2: And once
3: it's been, after all, 50 years. It's been 50 right. years we've been trying to do this.
2: Arthur, your thoughts?
4: I'm sitting here and I'm thinking about the Constitution and how, like you've pointed out, it is an 18th century document. And to the credit of the framers of the Constitution, a lot of the concepts, as far as the design of the government, but more looking also at like the Bill of Rights and the various amendments, they really did have great foresight as far as sort of creating constitutional protections for rights that are still universally applicable today, things like freedom of assembly and speech. And so I guess my question then is kind of, what parts of the Constitution do you find to be problematic in this day and age, or a source of complication for adaptability?
3: Well, my sense of it is that the problem lies in the structure itself. I look at the original Constitution, and what powers were given to the central government? They were basically if they anticipated something, if they were writing for a future, what was it? It was for a great commercial republic. So they gave the federal government control over commerce, finance, and security. And everything else, they left to the states. Now, that worked for a while, but what happened in the 1960s and 70s is that reform broke through that federalism barrier and suddenly nationalized all issues. We say all issues became national issues. all people were included, and all issues became national issues. And the structure seemed to run into difficulty accommodating that, easing the stress on those institutions after full inclusion. So I'm calling attention to the structure, to the perversions of federalism, the perversions of the separation of powers. Now we have the separation of powers, which was meant to constrain government action, is now used to give the president carte blanche control to do whatever he wants. So I think that these are basic problems. So we have a constitution that was built to create a great commercial republic, and it did that. But in the 1960s and 70s, different issues came to the fore, and those were issues of social justice. And I don't think that this constitution is particularly apt, at least it hasn't proven so far, apt at accommodating or ameliorating those issues of social justice. They just make it work. We just keep digging ourselves deeper into a hole.
2: See, I see your book. I see your book, and I think to myself, this is what I loved about it. This opens up a vast and massive area of unexplored territory of how we got to this point. What are the push-pull factors? What are the causation elements? Do you want to talk about that? Because I'm not asking you for solutions. I'm just asking you to elaborate and expand upon the causation aspects of this. What's going on? The social dynamic. Why is it? Why are we all not? Because what you've spoken about, the inclusions, that's all consistent with the basic concepts of the Declaration of Independence, the democracy. That's all consistent with that. So what is the resistance?
3: What is the resistance?
2: Yeah, in other words, what's the cause factors for why we don't have a better level of acceptance, a better level of universal acceptance of the and of adaptation?
3: Well, this is a difficult question because it raises some very serious and fundamental questions, which is, we're a very diverse country. Diversity has been a strength in many ways, but handling that diversity has always been a government problem. And the full inclusion has magnified the diversity and raised the question as to whether we really can agree on how to govern such a complex and diverse society. To reduce it to very crude terms, the people who were excluded in all previous adaptations were always, the people who were always among the excluded in previous adaptations were African Americans. Mm-hmm. So the race question is a fundamental one, right? That is, after the rights revolution, can we accommodate African Americans? Now, that's been compounded in recent years, in recent decades, by the feminist revolution and the sexual revolution. Mm-hmm. But can we... can those who were included accept and find a way of governing that's amenable to all the people that, as we've said, that are now in the game? I talk about the Constitution up to the 60s and 70s. Mm-hmm. It was resilient, but it was always a bounded resilience. It was always premised on who was still going to be left out. And the big challenge of contemporary American government, the government in the last 50 years, is can we figure out how to govern when everybody's in? And the returns to date are not very promising.
2: Is education a part of this? You know, Jefferson spoke about you can't expect to sustain your democracy with uneducated people. And I heard somebody say something, and this is crude, so I'm quoting, that we have some uneducated people that are part of the problem. And what I mean by educated, I mean educated in the sense of not looking at the transgender problem as one in which they're trying to take over all the women's sports, or you know, that, in other words, people, and also the exploitation of people's ignorance. You know, that in other words, I guess I'll ask that two questions: one, education, uneducated people, and then people willing to gain advantage, selfish advantage, by taking advantage of uneducated people. Can you elaborate or give us some thinking about that?
3: Well, you know, there is, I mean, one of the, maybe the positive things about the Trump era is that it has stimulated rekindled an interest in civic education. Mm-hmm. And now at my university and at universities across the country, there are now programs in civic education. And depending on how they're handled, I think that this is a really positive development. That I do think I'm all in on civic education. Mm-hmm. That is, which isn't so much, you know, hagiography, aren't the founders great, and, you know, let's just go back to the founding. It's learning about how American government did its greatest thing, which was to eventually incorporate all people. And if you examine that carefully and think about it carefully, then you see more clearly the problem of the day and how unique it is.
2: You know, Johnny Carson used to tell the story about how the public thought that all the movie stars all knew each other. Uh-huh. And with me, I'm thinking, okay, you have another colleague that wrote a book called The Words That By Which Made Us. You've got Jill up in Harvard that just got her Pulitzer Prize in History. We talked about Gordon S. Wood. You've got, Professor Kamen that wrote The People of Paradox. You know, you've got, so do you, please, it's like, you're kind of like our movie star for us. Do you hang out with those other movie stars? Do you guys interact with each other and dialogue with each other and get to know each other and get together at conferences and things of that sort?
3: Well, I have been at conferences with some of the people that you mentioned. And I hang out with people who think about these things, yes.
2: Well, the reason I ask that is because I want people to how do people get more of this? And this is an hour show, and people are going to say, okay, I've got your book, but how do I get more of this? Because this is not a drive-by. You know, this isn't just a drive-up and pick up, the jack-in-the-box goodies, and then now you're done. It's a sustained effort. And I think if there's anything we can do now, if we could spark some interest in people that, you know, go back and look at the presidency, look at the Constitution, understand Charles Beard and what he talked about with the who came together and some of these other wonderful professors that are your colleagues. So you're on YouTube. I know you're in one YouTube. The fabulous people at Texas did a great job, way over our head, much, much more sophisticated. They start off with a reading from the Gospel of Hamilton about the perfection of the Constitution. So how do people get more of this? How do they get more of you?
3: Oh, get more of me?
2: Yeah, you know,
3: get me. You can get me through my work.
2: Well, I mean, can they go on Spotify and see your favorite you in concert? I mean, I'm just kidding, but I know they got one YouTube. But where else can they see you? And do you do any courses? I know Yale is a fabulous program where they offer courses to people for free, that sort of thing. Are you available on that?
3: No.
2: Okay.
3: No. But I do have several. I mean, I'm on several podcasts, maybe seven or eight podcasts about.
2: Okay, is that on YouTube?
3: This book, and then others. other books where I, you know, do these kind of podcasts. And
2: I know you didn't want me to do this, but I can't, I just can't, you know, it's like they bring on these politicians and to tell them they're going to promote their book. And the next thing you know, they start asking about all these controversial questions, but please just say something about your presidential book, which is just phenomenal. If it truly is about presidential power and Professor Newstead. I took a course from Professor Newstead, by the way.
3: Oh.
2: I took a course from Professor Newstead. I took a course from Justice Breyer when he was on the appellate court with Zuckhauser at the Kennedy School. But so talk to us a little bit about that, if you will.
3: Well, I mean, you know, I got interested in the presidency for the same reason that I got interested in the adaptability paradox. It's the same issue, is that is, how has American government regenerated itself over time? And it seemed to me no accident, no coincidence, that the major adaptations of American government are associated with presidents that we consider the most potent political leaders in American history: Jefferson, Jackson, Lincoln, Franklin Roosevelt, Ronald Reagan. And these presidents, in their the administrations of these presidents, reset the terms and conditions of American national government, of legitimate government. They regenerate, those moments regenerated American constitutional government. So that's how I got interested in these presidents. And so what did they do? And why were they able to do it and others not able to do it? And thinking about the presidency as a agent of political change, as a driving force for political change, I think of the president as a political actor, as a disruptive force. All presidents are continually disrupting the status quo ante. They're continually changing the texture of American politics. And at some moments, at some critical crisis moments, presidents are able to use this disruptive force, this disruptive energy, to reconstruct the terms and conditions of legitimate national government: Jefferson, Jackson, Lincoln, Franklin, Roosevelt, Ronald Reagan. So my presidency book is about why at those moments, and how did those presidents do that? And how did, I'm very interested, for example, in how they relate to their immediate predecessors. So you think about the predecessors of those presidents: John Adams, John Quincy Adams, James Buchanan, Herbert Hoover, Franklin, Jimmy Carter. Mm-hmm. We think of those presidents as kind of out of their depth. You know, they were incompetent, they were in over their head. And is it any coincidence that the presidents that we think were the most incompetent are followed immediately by the presidents that we think stand at the commanding heights and reconfigure the whole government? Well, there's a reason for that, right? The reason is that those transformative leaders were great repudiators. They repudiated their inheritance. And by that authority to repudiate their inheritance at those moments, open the political system up to wholesale change. I'll say one more thing about that, which is certainly Donald Trump is a great disruptor and a great repudiator. Mm-hmm. And certainly Donald Trump thinks of himself as a reconstructive leader. And one of the things that I'm grappling with now, thinking about my presidency work, is this the next reconstruction or not?
2: See, what I'd like you to do now, let's go back to the Constitution, and let me ask you this. So have presidents recognized what you have recognized? Are there any presidents that you think gave serious thought to what you're saying? Because President Roosevelt said, well, the Constitution is flexible enough and it can be meant to change over time and all that. But do you think any of them, and I know Wilson wanted to change it and, you know, completely, have there been presidents that have given the kind of serious thought to the adaptation and to the problems of constitution issues that you have that come to mind, and what can you say about that?
3: Well, certainly Wilson did. He wrote about, he was an academic. He wrote about the presidency and changed his mind about the possibilities of the presidency.
2: How so? How did he change his mind?
3: Well, he initially thought that the president was sort of to the side, had been displaced by constitutional government and had been displaced by congressional government.
2: And right. Okay. Yes.
3: Congress.
2: Okay.
3: Congress was running the show. And then after the Spanish-American War, he sees Teddy Roosevelt, he sees William McKinley, Teddy Roosevelt, and he sees the possibilities of the presidency becoming a great leader of public opinion. Congress was running the show. And then after the Spanish-American War, he sees Teddy Roosevelt, he sees William McKinley, Teddy Roosevelt, and he sees the possibilities of the presidency becoming a great leader of public opinion.
2: But do you think,
3: but

0: has thought about. Remember, in his first term, the White House was plastered with pictures of Andrew Jackson. But I'm not sure that they see in Jackson what I saw in Jackson.
1: Well, you know, if you read Arthur Schlesinger's book, his Pulitzer Prize-winning book about art, you get a completely different perspective because, you know, yes, he gets panned because of the Native American issues. But at the same time, you know, he was the great democratic force. You know, he was like what you would say. There was a lot of inclusion, the white folks that hadn't been included, right? But okay, but let me go back to because I want to say this.
0: You know, it's in the midst of the court packing scheme. We talked about the court packing scheme under right. Franklin Roosevelt. It's in the midst of the court packing scheme that Franklin Roosevelt says, "The more I learn about Andrew Jackson, the more I love him," because he's thinking about the bank war.
1: Right.
0: Jackson's fight against the bank, yeah.
1: But so let's say this. I don't want to write off anybody, but let's say we're now, it's January 20th at 1 p.m. 2029. How important do you think, I'm not asking for solutions, but do you think that a president would be well advised to at least set up a task force or something to at least examine, you know, like I'm a lawyer. And if I drafted a contract or some kind of agreement, which I think you have to say the Constitution kind of is, and I have all these different amendments, you know, 27 amendments, whatever they are, I would like to then go back and redraft it and incorporate into the body of the agreement itself. So there's no doubt, yes, states have to respect the freedom of expression. I don't have to wait until the 14th Amendment and try to, you know, wiggle it in that way. Go back and write that which, you know, we are currently at, and not just as a drafting exercise, but to establish the concept that we intend this to be a living, breathing document that will be adapted appropriately to conform to those changes of the social and political makeup of the country. And that's our intention. Is that something that the president should be thinking about, or is that just not going to work?
0: Well, I have to say that I don't think that the solution is going to come from presidents.
1: Okay.
0: I don't think that right now the presidency is in the saddle, right? We live in an era of presidentialism, unilateralism. And I don't think that the next Democratic president is going to want to just give that up. I think about what happened after Biden was elected. H.R. 1, the first bill in the House of Representatives, was a bill called the Protect Our Democracy Act. It was meant to restore a semblance of constitutional government after the first Trump administration. The bill got tepid support from the White House. Why? Because I think Biden was using some of those powers. And
1: that's interesting.
0: And the bill never got out of the Senate. And that was a Democratic Senate. So I don't see, look, think about where did the solutions come from before? They didn't come from presidents. They came from, as I said at the beginning of this conversation, mm-hmm. they came from elites leading newly incorporated groups and trying to negotiate between the groups and the government, how can we include these people? And they came up with really movements for good government. That's what progressivism was. Progressivism wasn't healthcare and well, it was a set of policies, but it was a movement for good government. And what they meant by good government was a government that was going to ameliorate labor unrest and manage a industrial society. So it came from elites and these movements. And I've got to say that since the night, and I say this as, you know, one of the elites, what's happened since the 1970s is a terrible elite failure. It's an elite failure to figure out some mechanisms that can negotiate, that can

0: establish workable lines of political contestation and trustworthy rules of governmental operation.
1: The Brookings Institution publishes a book on organizing the presidency.
0: Stephen Hess used to write that.
1: Yes. Yeah. And the fellow that did it for so many years recently passed away in the last couple of years. But I'm just wondering. So I see what you're saying. So in other words, it's really not going to be something that we would expect the president to take up and set up a task force for how to rewrite the Constitution. It has to come from. But then let me ask you this. Where did the original convention come from? Because wasn't there some disgruntlement with the existing agreements amongst the 13 colonies? Then there were some meetings in Maryland and Annapolis, and then then we're all going to get together, and then they got there and they shut down all the windows and they went in complete secrecy, which is totally contrary to what we would might think. So somebody just, you had Washington who sat there and watched it, but you had the New Jersey plan, you had the Virginia plan. What was the moving force behind that? Is that what you're kind of thinking about? Is there might be a moving force to come together and create a constitutional convention?
0: Well, that was very much an elite movement. And in some ways, it was against the social movements of the day. It was a reaction to Shays' Rebellion, for example, and an attempt to restore order. It was very much a close, and that's what I mean by it was a very closed democracy at the start. And a very closed system of elites. I don't think we could do something like that now. It would have to be much more open. That's why I think that there's a long-term solution. I'm not sure how much long-term we have for this.
1: Yeah, I'm going to say, yeah.
0: Civic education is a long-term thing to get a kind of social foundation, people thinking about, well, apart from their policy interests and their policy commitments, lay those aside, what kinds of arrangements could you live with that you would respect the results of? Because I think that's what we've lost.
1: Mm-hmm. Well,
2: we have a quick question on the Facebook here. Someone has asked, how does the current Supreme Court view the Constitution?
0: Well, that is a good question. First, you know, John Roberts, in a recent decision, said the Constitution made the presidency the most democratic institution in the federal government. And this is just totally, totally absurd. I mean, that's just not correct by any historical. There's no historical foundation for such a thing. That in fact, they made the Constitution, they made the presidency insulated, as distant from democratic as they could without denying the electability of the president. This electoral college system, it's blind, it's indirect. And they had a good reason for that, because they thought the most democratic institution was the House of Representatives. So I think that the court is in the thralls of what they call originalism, but I think that their originalism is very suspect.
1: I just wonder, you know, when you were talking about the social structure of the 1787, that era, and you compare it to the social structure of today and say, well, you know, they intended for it's like a religious document. You know, the God has said this must be it. And then you say, well, hold on a second. Did they have those guns with all the clips in it that people were going to schools and shooting everybody? And they just felt that that was so much very important, you know, and it's just hard. It's hard to believe that that these were people that were of the Enlightenment.
0: Yeah.
1: These people that they were elitist, but they were very, very, very scholarly. They had done tremendous amounts of research in Adams and Hamilton, and all of them, and Wilson, and so you look at that and you think, how in the world could this idea that originalism, original sin, how could that still be compelling? And it seems like in some ways that, and I mean, this one I could. Isn't some of this people that want to gain selfish advantage, trying to define things in the Constitution, that sort of thing, to justify not being really fair to everybody and getting some personal advantage for their group or their sect? I know that's a controversial question, but
0: Yeah. I was going to say something. I've just lost it.
1: Go ahead. Take your time.
0: One of the reasons I wanted people to read this book is to show just how far we are from the original conceptions, how much change we have done, and that, and not to criticize that, that's the key to its success, is that we weren't originalists. Martin Van Buren, who invented the party system, thought that Article II, the selection procedure, was a disaster. We had to get rid of it. We had to change it. Right?
1: Well, the legislature is the one that goes.
0: The progressives, Woodrow Wilson said the separation of powers was a grievous mistake. I mean, these people were not, these people, and that was liberating because that allowed them to rethink those arrangements. And one of the things, I do end on a kind of sour, grim note about, can we adapt this constitution to the democracy we've become? But I want people to see that throughout American history, people weren't bound by originalism. They were willing to rethink the document. They were willing to criticize it, and they were willing to create wholly new arrangements that made it work in a completely different way. Completely different way.
1: See, I saw your book.
0: No.
1: I saw your book is ending. I agree with you. I got to the end. I thought, oh, okay. This is where you say at the end, this is where the solutions are. And then I realized, no, you're just setting up the second book. There's going to be volume two. You got it. You can't do that. You can't leave everybody. The heroine is right on the cliff, oh, just about ready to go over the side. Everything, because otherwise, this, who the heck else is going to at least get some ideas of how? Be okay. Well, let's go back for a second. The concept of originalism. I look at originalism and say, okay. If you look at the original purpose was to create a living, breathing document that was going to be adapted. And, in law, we have a concept called practical construction. So what's practical construction? Well, if you have a contract and there's a dispute about how the terms of the contract should be interpreted, and under practical construction, you look at how the contract has been interpreted by the parties to the contract before the dispute arose. That has been found by the court to be the most reliable way to discern what the intent was of the party. So just because you say we're going to look at what the intent was not that we're going to lock ourselves into concrete and close our eyes and turn off the lights, but the idea was that we're going to create a living, breathing a document, a constitution, a governing with a governing set of principles that can move with the times but preserve certain basic concepts: separation of church and state, balance between state and federal, election of, well, now, okay, election by by not by the Senate and not by the Congress, but by the state legislators, and then eventually by the public. Those are things, like how can we say that was the original intent but now we have senators elected by the public. Or that was the original intent. Now we have the president, not by the legislature, because if you read Article 2, it says the state legislators are the ones that are going to elect the president. I didn't see any rewriting of the Constitution, and I don't think anybody thinks that state legislators are going to be electing the president. So I just think that your ideas are so compelling, you know, when you look at it carefully.
0: Yeah, I'm not sure that they look, I'm agnostic as to what the framers, whether they were for the living Constitution or the original Constitution. I'm for the people who took this Constitution when it faced new and difficult circumstances and said, we're not going to be bound by that. We're going to rethink this thing.
1: And I see what you're saying.
0: And it's that I think is inspiring.
1: And you're inspiring. We only have a few minutes left. Please use the rest of the time to say anything else that you want to say. And by the way, can you get your book on Audible? I've got it on Kindle. There are some of us out here that don't have good eyesight. So I have to listen to it with AI on Kindle. But if you can get it on Audible, please get Amazon to get that thing on Audible.
0: I'll talk to the press about that.
1: Yeah. Okay. All right. Good. Okay. Okay. So wrap it up for us, will you, Professor? We really appreciate you. And you look a lot younger than I thought you were. So that's good. Oh. And you look like you're in good shape. So that's good. So you got some good years ahead of you. And we're excited about that, too. So please finish up for us.
0: Well, I want to think about what are the symptoms of this goes back to the question that Arthur was raising before. What are the symptoms that we see around us that tell us that the thing is not working, right? And one of those, I think, is the politicization of the courts and the rise of judicial supremacy, which I date to the Warren Court and to the reactions to the Warren Court. The politicization of the judiciary such that now either party, whatever party is in control, is trying to pack the court with its ideological adherents. And what this does is to degrade the essential idea behind the court, which is the ideology of neutrality and the rule of law.
1: Unfortunately, we're out of time. Professor, please forgive us for cutting you off. You're going to have to come back now to finish that sentence, okay? So thanks very much for being
3: here. Thank you for joining us on Talk of the Town with former San Diego City Attorney Mike Aguirre here on KNSJ Descanso, 89.1 FM, serving San Diego.

0: I'm James Call, and I'd like to welcome you to join me here on KNSJ for the wide and wonderful world of music. 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Well, you get the idea. 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

0: 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I'm Ian Masters and today we'll look into a number of stories and issues in the news. We'll begin with how Trump is abandoning the Saudi dictator Mohammed bin Salman, who is being hung out to dry after begging for US help against the Houthis, and assess the massive diplomatic failures of Jared Kushner, who has gotten rich shaking down Gulf potentates who, due to Trump and Kushner's ineptitude, now have to rely on Iran for their future security. Joining us is Robert Young Pelton, an author, filmmaker, journalist, and explorer. He's the publisher of Dangerous Magazine and has had a first-hand perspective on the war on terror from direct contacts with the world's most infamous jihadi, rebel, and insurgent groups. His books include The World's Most Dangerous Places, Come Back Alive, Three Worlds Gone Mad, License to Kill, Hired Guns, and the War on Terror, and his autobiography, The Adventurist. Then we'll examine the announcement by the Secretary of the Air Force that the United States has deployed weapons in space and speak with Daryl Kimball, the Executive Director of the Arms Control Association and publisher and contributor for the organization's monthly journal, Arms Control Today. For more than two decades, he has led the organization's research and policy advocacy on a range of issues, including cancellation of the new nuclear weapons programs, the conclusion of the 2015 P5+1 nuclear deal with Iran, and the negotiations and ratification of the 2010 New START agreement. Previously, he was the executive director of the Coalition to Reduce Nuclear Dangers and the director of security programs at Physicians for Social Responsibility. Then finally, Background Briefing's Anna Leia investigates how settlers are not only invading the West Bank, but are moving into areas captured by the Israeli Defense Forces in southern Lebanon and Syria. She speaks with Peter Beinart, the editor-in-chief of Jewish Currents, a liberal publication started in the wake of World War II. He also writes for the opinion section of the New York Times, is a non-resident fellow at the Foundation for Middle East Peace, and a professor of journalism and political science at the City University of New York's Craig Newmark School of Journalism. His Substack, The Beinart Notebook, hosts some of our major thinkers and politicians to discuss the Israeli-Palestinian conflict and liberal ideas in American politics today. He's written four books, most recently Being Jewish After the Destruction of Gaza, which won a PEN America Award after its time on the New York Times bestsellers list. And joining us now is Robert Young Pelton, an author, filmmaker, journalist, and explorer. He's the publisher of Dangerous Magazine and has had first-hand perspective on the war on terror from direct contact with the world's most infamous jihadi, rebel, and insurgent groups. His books include The World's Most Dangerous Places, Come Back Alive, Three Worlds Gone Mad, License to Kill, Hired Guns in the War on Terror, and his autobiography, The Adventurist. Welcome to Background Briefing, Robert Young Pelton.
1: Thanks, Ian.
0: Well, thanks for joining us, Robert. And you were working on a documentary about the amount of money that Kushner was making out of being a foreign policy envoy for his father-in-law, Donald Trump. The New Yorker has a really interesting piece by Dexter Filkins titled Jared Kushner's Dollar Diplomacy, which is quite devastating. And it reveals that Kushner has made about $5 billion for his company Affinity Partners since he's been a special envoy, mostly grifting out of the Middle East. We don't know what kind of deals Putin has offered and dangled to him, because obviously Kushner and Trump are basically working for Putin. So I'm sure Putin would sweeten any deal that would sell out Ukraine to the tune of God knows how many billions, since Putin is one of the richest people on the planet, you know, somewhere either richer or second in place to MBS. So this is what's going on. And I understand there's even going to be more revelations coming from a book. Is that right?
1: Yeah. So in about 6 weeks, a journalist named Matthew Cole is releasing a book from Simon & Schuster on Atria called... I think it's called Princes and Thieves. You have to double check it. But it's now going out with NDAs to journalists. And this has some rather stunning revelations. Now, I don't know exactly what is going to be in the book, but I have been sensing for the last, I want to say, you know, 6 months, 7 months, that the tides have turned dramatically against Jared Kushner. And part of that is that he did not deliver what MBS expected, and maybe some of the other people that he knows. And I don't vilify Kushner. I kind of look at the game, not the player. And what I've seen from the very beginning is the same thing I saw when I went to third world dictatorships like Equatorial Guinea or Libya, is that he's the eminence gris. He's the guy in the side office that the leader always pushes people to finalize deals. Don't talk money with me, go talk to Jared. Rudy Giuliani was that before, his lawyer. And you might find this humorous, but the very first thing I learned about Trump is I met with his very first campaign manager, and he explains how Trump works. He said, if you want something from Trump, you got to go to Rudy, you give him $300,000, $500,000, and then he takes your case to Trump. And then Trump will tell you what it's going to cost for him to do whatever he's going to do. And you pay that to Rudy. And this is old mob stuff, right? So I don't think anything's changed.
0: Well, he's also that Trump is obviously more comfortable dealing with gangsters. I mean, he's schooled by Roy Cohn, so he's got that mob mentality. He's kind of a wannabe mob boss. So what's going on with, the first thing he did in his first term was to go to Saudi Arabia, and prior to that, Jared Kushner developed a friendship with MBS and helped with a coup against the guy that was supposed to be the other crown, the real crown prince, who was supposed to be Mohammed bin Nayef, ended up jailing him, shaking him down, stealing all of his money, starting a little war, threatening a little war with Qatar, which again Kushner made money out of because he was able to use that to get the Qataris to bail him out of this terrible investment he'd made at 666 Fifth Avenue on a vanity project that he overpaid for in order to impress Ivanka when he was courting her. So this guy is, you got to admit, he's incredibly lucky. I mean, he made $2 billion out of the Saudis after that first term. What do they get out of it?
1: Well, let's reframe it. So Jared Kushner was not born for anything great. His father was caught up in a rather salacious scandal about trying to blackmail his family. And he was then, shepherded through Harvard and he ran the real estate business. And then suddenly his father-in-law becomes president. And his father-in-law, because it's mob stuff, installs him as the problem solver. So anytime there was a problem, Jared was there to solve it. Now, there was no accountability. No, nobody fired Jared for not solving a problem, but anything from COVID to prisoner releases to whatever. But these are transactional people. And I think the left forgets sometimes there is not a moral discussion in what problems there are and how to solve them. So when Jared is courted, and it's the other way around, by the way, MBS courted, MBZ of the UAE courted Jared because they knew that was the path to Trump's ear. And Jared threw himself into these relationships because they were promised some kind of financial benefit, which was separate from his government work. So this sets up the perfect formula for corruption, coercion, deceit, all the things that we see now, with, I'm going to say, zero results from Jared's insertion into government. Now, people say, oh, you're wrong, Robert, the Abraham Accords. No, the Abraham Accords was a relationship between Abu Dhabi and Israel. It already existed, but that was formalized by offering states money if they signed the accord. And then that was supposed to bring peace to the Middle East, which of course doesn't exist. So I could say that Jared's score has been zero. And now the people who have put a lot of money into his pockets are saying, what did we get for our money? And so you're seeing a shift the other direction.
0: Well, clearly MBS has got to be upset that Trump has basically hung him out to dry. He pleaded for help from the Trump administration to help him against the Houthis, who've made substantial gains and have been lobbing missiles at him, and they blew up, or at least the proxies, Iran's proxies in Iraq, blew up the East-West pipeline. Saudi Arabia cannot export any oil. That's a big deal. And that's why the price of oil is going up. And yet Trump ignores him. So does he have some kind of under the table deal with the Houthis? What's going on there?
1: All right. So the Middle East always relied on guarantees, whether by Great Britain or by the U.S. So these small little family oil businesses wouldn't necessarily have to invest in major militaries. They would just have to buy stuff from the U.S. and from Europe. And if someone attacked them, which obviously would be Iran, which was the whole reason for the Abraham Accords, America would show up with its full might and shut down the aggressor, which, again, is Iran. What's happened is two things. One is that Trump realizes that these people are kind of useless to him. Like, the Gulf dictatorships have already given them all the money they're going to give him. And he's looking for more fertile people to shake down, which would be, you know, Iran, Russia, China, people who want to ignore the Gulf petrostates. So MBS has had a very bad run, you know, whether it's NEOM or his war in Yemen or whatever. And he looks at him as a loser, and he doesn't want to support a loser. So they literally are working with the Houthis to see what kind of deal they can get with the Houthis. This is also happening in Libya, where Haftar, who's a, you know, a warlord installed by the UAE, was considered a war criminal. And now he's being sort of glued together by another Trump family member, which is Boulos, into jointly running Libya.
0: That's Tiffany's father-in-law, right?
1: Yes, correct. And also in Sudan, where we have the Janjaweed, or the RSF, again, backed by the UAE, massacring people. Well, the U.S. was caught providing support to the RSF through a contractor called CADG, which is a well-known military contractor. So Trump is playing both sides of the game. He's betting on red and black, and he doesn't care who wins.
0: Well, the Houthis, in taking over Perim Island and the port there, they've got pretty much total control over the what's in Arabic is called the gates of grief, or the gates of tears, because they, from that island, they can actually lob artillery to close off the entire strait, the choke point, from the Red Sea into the Indian Ocean.
1: And by the way, this is happening since the 80s, when the Iranians showed that they could use speedboats with RPGs to shut down the straits, right, from commercial traffic. The Houthis have done the same. They blew up this Australian ferry, this American military ship that was sold off, just to show that they can control what goes through the straits. So it's not new, but I think what the Trump White House is doing is saying, is there a strategic benefit in backing our enemies? And now you could argue with me by saying that's silly, but then look at Venezuela. We threatened Venezuela for many, many years, and we ended up cooking up a gangster deal with them in which you just give us the oil and you can just do whatever you want. We're seeing this in Latin America, where we're working to install fascist rulers because they'll play ball with us. They'll let, you know, it's the old banana republic motif where, you know, corporations go down there and do whatever they want. So this is happening worldwide.
0: Well, there was never any moral core to... There's none to the family, none to Trump, and none to his foreign policy. None of this is surprising, I guess. He's unrestrained now, right? At least he had some adults around in the first time around. But now...
1: Here's the point we're missing. Kushner was tasked with bringing peace to Ukraine and Russia, Gaza and Israel. No such thing is occurring. What is occurring is that he's developing these sort of laundering systems like he is in Albania, in which you build a giant multi-billion dollar resort with a peristatal relationship with the ruler of the country, which was modeled on what happened in Serbia with Vucic and the UAE. So this giant shopping mall and condo pops up and all the Russians launder their money there. So this is what he's working on. You know, you've seen the Gaza proposal. The Gaza proposal looks like some weird condo, factories, super rail thing. It's got nothing to do with peace. So he's taking what we thought was a moral stance, which is, you know, peace between two warring parties, and he's cutting deals, business deals, which usually relate to real estate.
0: Well, look what just happened with his brother-in-law, Don Jr.'s wedding, mm-hmm. with this Russian thug, buddy of Putin's. who funded much of the festivities. And apparently, you know, it was billed as an intimate family affair with a few members of the family, and of course Jared and Ivanka were there. And then what was going on? This group of Russians, including this guy who's paying for it, who can't really speak any English, he and his friends are there, and nobody knows why the hell they're there. Well, the reason they're there is that this is a family that Putin has his hooks into. It's obvious. Right. This is gangster stuff, isn't it? You know,
1: These are also called proximity meetings by spies, when somebody gets on a plane, sits in a room privately with someone and agrees to something that is not discussed outside that room. And often funds are exchanged because private jets are used and diplomatic passes or pouches are used to move money. If you look at the number of proximity meetings that Witkoff and Kushner have had with world leaders and enemies of the U.S., a normal spy would say, okay, these are basically proximity meetings in which transfer of goods or transfer of wealth or deals are cut that are secret. And this is the pattern that you see with Jared Kushner, who acts, by the way, very innocent. You know, he's just sort of looking at people like, why doesn't Ukraine just give up all its territory so we can have a peace deal? You know, why don't the Palestinians all just move out and we can build condos? He's got this incredibly naive view of what he's doing.
0: Well, but he may be naive, but he's also greedy and he's getting rewarded. And that's what I find so disgusting, is that correct. This is the era where these bottom feeders are triumphant. And
1: top feeder. They're top feeders.
0: Okay, the top feeder.
1: Literally, they're what they call extraction. They're working at the highest levels of state capture to extract as much money out of any situation they can, whether it be war. You remember Witkoff's specialty was distressed real estate, right? He's literally doing the same thing by cruising around war zones looking for deals.
0: He was a slumlord.
1: And he still is.
0: Yeah.
1: Except it's Gaza or Ukraine. So my point is we haven't got all the goods on Kushner, but there has been a movement ever since, I think, November, when the UAE screwed over Saudi Arabia and Yemen. There has been a movement to criticize and focus on what Jared Kushner is doing from multiple fronts. And I think this will yield fruit in about 3 to 4 months, when they finally spill the beans on this is the deal we cut with Kushner and this is how he screwed us.
0: Right. But just in closing, Robert, America, the United States, taxpayers, ordinary Americans, they're the ones getting screwed, because the U.S. has squandered its military power. It's just embarrassing what's happening with Hegseth. And there's no credibility. We have no diplomatic credibility. You know, the Canadian Prime Minister refers to any deal with the Americans as in pencil.
1: But you could logically say that Trump has destroyed every aspect of American strength, whether it be our international trust, our military, our economic system, our voting system, our trust within the country of each other and the government, to a level that would make Putin give him a high five, because this is what the enemy wants. He wants us to destroy ourselves because it saves him the time and money. And you know, I'll just finish with this by saying that who would have predicted that the richest nations on earth, which are these Gulf family petro dictatorships, would rely on Iran for their security after how many decades of propping these people up and selling them jets and realizing that we can't guarantee their safety?
0: Well, obviously, they made a bad investment, but unfortunately, the price of gas is apparently the most important part of American politics. If we had a more mature and rational discourse, we'd all be saying, let's get out of the Middle East because we can't rely on gasoline and oil, and it's killing us and killing our planet. And this ought to be a wake-up call to get into alternatives. But unfortunately, that's not what's happening.
1: Well, we've got 2 years to argue and complain and whine, but I think we now agree that the group of people inside the White House are transactionally based, and there's no moral guide to what they're doing. They're trying to basically rip off all the jewelry and art out of the Titanic before it sinks under the water.
0: Well, Robert Young-Pelton, I thank you very much for joining us here today.
1: My pleasure.
0: And again, I've been speaking with Robert Young-Pelton, an author, filmmaker, journalist, and explorer. He's the publisher of Dangerous Magazine and had a first-hand perspective on the war on terror from direct contact with the world's most infamous jihadi, rebel, and insurgent groups. And his books include The World's Most Dangerous Places, Come Back Alive, Three Worlds Gone Mad, License to Kill, Hired Guns, and the War on Terror, and his autobiography, The Adventurist. We're going to take a brief station break back examining the announcement by the Secretary of the Air Force that the United States has deployed weapons in space.

0: Somebody that just loves to learn.
1: Welcome back. I'm Ian Masters, and this is Background Briefing, and I'm speaking with Darrell Kimball, the Executive Director of the Arms Control Association and publisher and contributor for the organization's monthly journal, Arms Control Today. For more than two decades, he has led the organization's research and policy advocacy on a range of issues, including cancellation of new nuclear weapons programs, the conclusion of the 2015 P5 plus one nuclear deal with Iran, and the negotiation and ratification of the 2010 New START agreement. And previously, he was the executive director of the Coalition to Reduce Nuclear Dangers and the director of security programs at Physicians for Social Responsibility. Welcome to Background Briefing, Darrell Kimball.
2: Good to be with you.
1: Well, thanks for joining us, Darrell. And what do you make of the Secretary of the Air Force's announcement that the U.S. military isn't confirming that it has deployed weapons in space? Now, not nuclear weapons, but weapons in space. So does that break some kind of a threshold?
2: Well, yes, this is the first time that the United States has acknowledged that it has put into orbit a satellite that has attack capabilities. It is not clear exactly what kind of capability this is, but I would hazard to speculate that this is probably an electronic warfare weapon that is, it can jam another satellite it wants to disable. It is pretty well known that Russia and China have already developed satellites that are maneuverable and that may also have similar capabilities. So I mean, this is a very worrisome development because this is very likely going to accelerate the pace of the militarization of space. And if there is conflict in orbit between the spacefaring nations, it threatens everyone's security because the world today depends so much on commercial and communications satellites for our everyday activities. So this is a very worrisome development, and I think it deserves and requires something that hasn't happened for years, which we're overdue to have, which is serious sustained talks between the major spacefaring states about how to maintain space security and to avoid further militarization of outer space.
1: Well, presumably the weapons that the U.S. have deployed in space are maneuverable satellites. I understand that maybe they have some kind of laser that can disable other satellites. Have the Chinese and the Russians deployed their maneuverable anti-satellites?
2: Well, there's evidence that Russia has deployed a satellite that can move into orbit adjacent to another satellite. The Chinese have demonstrated the capability of moving physically another satellite from its orbit, and they've used this to deal with a disabled satellite. So there are, when I say similar capabilities, I mean, they have been demonstrating similar capabilities. Exactly what kind of weapon is aboard the U.S. System? Theoretically, it could be a laser. I think it's more likely electronic jamming.
1: But apparently, according to a CNN report last year, that U.S. intelligence has uncovered that Russia's also made efforts to develop a space-based nuclear weapon that would be used to fire a massive EMP blast, electromagnetic pulse, that would disable everything in space, at least in whatever side of the planet they exploded the damn thing. I mean,
2: Well, exactly. And that the United States has had intelligence information, which I think is credible, that Russia has been developing such a system going back to 2024. Whether the Russians have deployed this or not is not clear to me. It may be better known in intelligence circles, but That is another space-based capability that is extremely worrisome. I would note that the emplacement of a nuclear device, a nuclear bomb, in orbit is a direct violation of the 1967 Outer Space Treaty, which was developed, you know, during the era of the space race to try to ensure that space would not be militarized, at least not with nuclear weapons. I mean, another challenge to space security is the capability of several nations, including Russia, China, India, the United States, to launch a ballistic missile in what's called direct ascent, straight up, to knock out by a collision an orbiting satellite. This is a relatively simple technology compared to these other more sophisticated space technologies, but that can also create an enormous debris field. It can also help destroy a satellite. So there are a number of methods by which these nations can destroy other satellites. And where this becomes extremely hazardous is, let's imagine we're in a crisis and, you know, the United States and China are perhaps on the verge of war over the Taiwan Straits, or tensions between the U.S. and Russia become very severe. And one side or another starts interfering or perhaps even destroying a satellite of the other country that's orbiting. It may be an early warning satellite that is designed to detect the launch of a nuclear-armed ballistic missile. So that might be misconstrued, or it might be a sign that one side is preparing to blind the other side's ability to detect a nuclear attack. So, you know, these are the kinds of ways in which these space capabilities can deeply, deeply complicate the situation on the ground, especially in a crisis. And that's why this is a concern not just for people in the United States and Russia, but all across the world. Because, as you say, a nuclear device that detonates in orbit would destroy tens of thousands of satellites. Destroying just one satellite can create an enormous debris field that lasts for years that can threaten orbiting objects. So space, we depend on this realm for a lot of things today, and the very last thing any of us should want to risk is warfare in the space realm.
1: So prior to the 1967 Outer Space Treaty, there were plans to put nuclear weapons in space. There was a program called FOBS, Fractional Orbital Bombardment Systems, where you just put a whole bunch of nuclear weapons up in space orbiting around, and then whenever you wanted to drop them down on whatever your targets were, you could do so. The idea of nuclear weapons or even nuclear power plants in space is pretty horrendous, particularly if any of them explode or you have debris fields, or worse than that, if they enter the atmosphere and spread plutonium. So there's many good reasons to have the 1967 Outer Space Treaty. So as an arms control expert, Darryl, what's the status of that treaty?
2: It's in jeopardy, mainly because of the very strong suspicions that Russia is developing or has developed and deployed an orbiting satellite armed with a nuclear warhead. And that is not a fractional orbital bombardment system. That is a satellite that is orbiting that would be designed to destroy other satellites in orbit. So the United States and other countries sought to reaffirm global support for the Outer Space Treaty back in 2024. Unfortunately, Russia vetoed that resolution on the UN Security Council. The Chinese abstained, probably so as not to anger the Russians, but it is in jeopardy. And even without that particular weapon, I think, you know, the development that you mentioned at the top, the United States developing a an orbiting anti-satellite weapon and deploying it, that's another worrisome sign that we're now in an action-reaction cycle among these countries.
1: So Russia is obviously becoming more and more of a rogue state as Putin gets more and more crazy and paranoid about his war on Ukraine, which is not going well for him. But he is escalating, and it's going to get really horrible, particularly through the winter. But so he's kind of preoccupied with the war that he started, and a bit like Trump, he started a war with Iran and doesn't know how to finish it. But what about China? In other words, I'm suggesting it's going to be pretty difficult to have any kind of negotiation with Putin. But could you have a reasonable negotiation with the Chinese, or would they figure there's no point unless Russia's involved?
2: Well, I think what's remarkable is that Donald Trump claims that he would like to have a negotiation with the Russians and the Chinese and other nuclear-armed countries on denuclearization, as he puts it. Yet his advisors at the State Department and elsewhere have not taken the initiative to make that happen. The Trump administration has expressed a preference for multilateral talks on a wide range of nuclear risk reduction issues. The Chinese are comfortable with that, but at that level of vagueness and with that many countries, I don't think it's very possible to make progress. I mean, the more negotiating parties you have around the table with different interests, different cultures, the more difficult it is to come together around a common agreement. The Russians are interested in having bilateral talks on nuclear arms control, but the Trump administration has said, no, we want multilateral talks. The Chinese don't want to be singled out. They have been resistant to bilateral talks, but the Trump administration has not pursued bilateral talks. So what I'm trying to describe here is a situation in which each of these countries has different preferences about when they might talk and about what and what format, and none of these are aligning right now. But it is possible for these leaders to straighten that out and be very direct and direct their teams to engage in, let's say, Trump and Xi later this month could direct their teams to begin bilateral discussions on reducing nuclear risks and on reducing the risk of an arms race in space. So these kinds of things can happen, especially if Congress and the American people and opinion leaders demand action. I mean, this is how we made progress during the Cold War. This is what led presidents like Reagan and Gorbachev to go to Reykjavik and make progress towards nuclear arms reductions.
1: Well, Darrell Kimball, I hope that is the case. And of course, Trump is meeting with Xi in a few days here in Washington. So I thank you for joining us.
2: Thank you for taking interest in this important topic. Bye-bye.
1: Bye-bye. And again, I've been speaking with Darrell Kimball, the Executive Director of the Arms Control Association and publisher and contributor for the organization's monthly journal, Arms Control Today. And he's, for more than two decades, has led the organization's research and policy advocacy on a range of issues, including cancellation of new nuclear weapons programs, the conclusion of the 2015 P5+1 nuclear deal with Iran, and the negotiation and ratification of the 2010 New START Arms Control Agreement. We're going to take a brief station break and background briefings. Anna Leah will be investigating how settlers are not only invading the West Bank, but are moving into the areas captured by the IDF in southern Lebanon and Syria.

0: This is Analea for Background Briefing. Today, I'm going to talk about the Israeli settlers' relentless expansion into territory that is not theirs under international law, even attempting to move into Syria and Lebanon. News outlets around the world have reported on Palestinians facing increased violence and dispossession, and I'll speak with someone who has studied and written about the conflict for decades. In the past year, and especially this summer, fringe Jewish nationalistic groups have tried to set up settlements in Syria and southern Lebanon. The Times of Israel said that some people evaded Israeli military in Syria for days before being caught. And this mirrors in some way Israeli military actions in Syria, where Israel took control of several areas after the fall of the former Syrian president Bashar al-Assad. They've detained civilians and destroyed crops. Settlers have also marched to reestablish withdrawn outposts in Gaza, and they've tried to stage incursions into southern Lebanon. The Israeli military has both pushed them out, but have taken root themselves as a military expansion. So the Israeli government has squashed the attempts in Syria and southern Lebanon, but they have tacitly and overtly supported new outposts and escalating invasions in the West Bank. According to the settlement watchdog Peace Now, roughly one-tenth of the Israeli population lives in over 160 illegal settlements in the West Bank and East Jerusalem, with the government approving more this year. And the magazine Plus972 reported that over 150 new outposts since Israel's destruction of Gaza began, forcing more than 75 Palestinian communities to leave their homes. Now, these settlements are most probably illegal under the Fourth Geneva and the Hague Conventions. You're not allowed to move civilians into occupied territories, nor may you collectively punish them. So since the Hamas attacks of October 7th, 2023, settlers have allegedly killed over 30 civilians, according to the UN. They've stolen or destroyed Palestinians' livestock and crops. They've demolished or taken over Palestinian homes. They've shot at people and animals, sometimes side by side with the Israeli military. Whistleblowing veterans have spoken to multiple groups about soldiers' active participation. This is all to say nothing about the direct actions of the Israeli government against Palestinians in the occupied territories. Last week, we saw proposed settlement sanctions by the UK, with European countries and Canada supporting those steps and taking steps of their own. The British Foreign Secretary has named Jewish ethnic violence in the West Bank as settler terrorism. But in the middle of an Israeli election cycle, we don't know if sanctions or politics will slow the spread of these illegal settlements. So joining us today, Peter Beinart is the editor-at-large of the liberal publication Jewish Currents, an opinion contributor to the New York Times, non-resident fellow at the Foundation for Middle East Peace, which focuses on the Israeli-Palestinian conflict, and is generally an indefatigable thinker, writer, speaker. His Substack, The Beinart Notebook, is a gathering place for some of the biggest minds of the Palestinian, Israeli, and American politics to discuss issues and, importantly, to disagree with each other. So Peter Beinart has written four books about how American leaders' hubris has led us into three different wars, calling liberals to fight back against Washington overreach, and about Zionism. His most recent book came out last year, Being Jewish After the Destruction of Gaza. Peter Beinart also teaches at the Craig Newmark School of Journalism at the City University of New York, where his greatest claim to fame was teaching me. Right. That's a joke, but we decided that since Peter can't grade me anymore, that we could invite you on without any conflict of interest. But I'm still nervous, even though you're not grading. But welcome to the Background Briefing.
1: It's an honor to be with you. It was a pleasure to be in the classroom with you. And like a lot of my former students, it gives me a lot of pride to see the great work that you're doing in the world.
0: Thank you. So yeah, I guess starting with the big picture, I mean, since its founding in 1948, Israel has taken control over about a third more territory than it was initially given. And since the October 7th Hamas attacks and Israel's colossally devastating response in Gaza, Israel's claimed more and more land than it has in decades. So are the settlements a new thing, and why now?
1: I think that there is a difference on international law to the status of Jewish communities that have been created in the West Bank and also in East Jerusalem, territories that Israel conquered in 1967. But there's also a continuity with the way in which Israel was created. Israel was created by essentially creating Jewish settlements in a territory first in the Ottoman Empire and then mostly under the British mandate, where you had mostly Palestinians. Israel was created by essentially creating Jewish settlements in a territory first in the Ottoman Empire and then mostly under the British mandate, where you had mostly a Palestinian Arab population.

0: to the land of Israel, but they're also coming not as immigrants to participate within the existing political system, but essentially to create a new political system, a new state that will exist in which they will have dominion, and that this frequently leads to kind of the dispossession of the people who were there. So this should be familiar to Americans. And if you think about the way in which people came from Europe to the United States, created communities, and then ultimately created state formations that led to the creation of a new state and the dispossession of Native Americans. And so this process, which begins in the early 20th century as part of the Zionist movement, helps to create the state of Israel, which is then ultimately created in a war that leads to the displacement of more than half the Palestinian population. And then when Israel conquers new territory in 1967 in the West Bank, in the Gaza Strip, and in East Jerusalem, this settlement process continues. So in some ways, you can see there's a kind of political tradition here. Just like in the United States, people started on the Atlantic coast, continued through the country, and in some ways, even after Americans had settled this entire territory, America then went beyond the continent of the United States and essentially created colonies in places like the Philippines or in the Pacific, in the Caribbean. So I think you're seeing an Israeli version of that phenomenon.
1: And so for now, we're hearing about Israeli soldiers are pushing back the settlers that go into Syria and Lebanon, but they are helping the ones that are in the West Bank. And I'm wondering, do you think that there's kind of like an Overton window, which is another, I guess, overly academic term for what is an acceptable conversation? Do you think that the conversation about within Israel or within the US of what an acceptable settlement is will shift with time?
0: Yes, I think it's in Israel, the presence of a kind of large number of Israeli settlers in the West Bank and East Jerusalem, I think has already shifted over the decades the Israeli conversation to the extent that many Israelis would find it difficult to imagine those people leaving the West Bank. And so either Israeli politicians move towards an idea of a more limited Palestinian state that would have to accept the number of settlers who are already there, or they kind of came to the position that a Palestinian state was no longer in the cards at all. And I would say that the kind of mainstream Jewish discourse now in Israel is not to support a Palestinian state at all. So in a way, this has been a kind of success of the settler enterprise, both to make a Palestinian state more practically difficult, but also I think the political discourse that settlers have contributed to tends to depict a Palestinian state as a threat to the state of Israel and something that should be opposed.
1: So, within a few weeks of each other, the American midterm elections will happen. The Israeli elections will happen just a few days before. President Trump was strongly on Netanyahu's side for the longest time, and then their relationship started to fray maybe this summer. I mean, Trump even told Netanyahu to rein in the Israeli military actions in Syria and Lebanon. And if we see political changes here, there, or both, what would America lose if we cut or changed our relationship with like such an unusually close ally?
0: I think that America might potentially lose some of the kind of intelligence sharing and the kind of military cooperation that the United States does with Israel. The US and the Israeli military are pretty intertwined in a lot of ways and kind of produce weapon systems together. But I think that the benefits would outweigh the costs. First of all, I just think that in a variety of ways. I mean, first of all, I just think morally, it's not right for the United States to be continually diplomatically and militarily supporting a state that has practicing, according to even its own leading human rights organizations, is practicing apartheid and has now been deemed to have committed genocide by the world's leading human rights organizations, by the International Association of Genocide Scholars, and actually even by Israel's own most prominent human rights organization, B'Tselem. I just think that's morally wrong. Beyond that, I think it's actually not beneficial for U.S. interests. First of all, the United States' relationship with Israel, I think, is kind of quite costly for the United States, not just in terms of the amount of money that the United States gives Israel in military aid, which is essentially like a prepaid credit card for Israel to buy money at American weapons manufacturers, which helps the weapons manufacturers, but isn't actually, I think, the best use of American

0: resources for the ordinary American. But also Israel then helps to shape, to some degree, U.S. foreign policy, has some influence in U.S. foreign policy. And its influence has led the U.S., I think, to do things that are quite costly for the United States. So the Iran war, for instance, is not solely attributed to Israel by any means. Donald Trump decided to do it, but he was clearly influenced by Benjamin Netanyahu. And this war has cost the United States a huge amount of money. It's also making things more expensive in the United States. And it's weakening America's position in the world. As it turns out that America actually can't defeat Iran. We can't protect our Gulf allies. And we've actually undermined the free flow of oil around the world. So I think that there's a whole series of ways in which a different kind of relationship between the United States and Israel would be morally better, but also actually closer to the American national interest.
1: So whether or not Benjamin Netanyahu wins the elections, or his party wins the elections at the end of October, whoever wins is going to have to form a government. And do you have any sense of what the coalitions in Israel might look like with all these, like, are there a lot of different opinions? Might the coalitions come about naturally, or will there be kind of a battlefield brotherhood happening?
0: So Israeli politics is complicated. There are very big divisions on questions having to do with the relationship of religion and state. Divisions between more secular Israeli Jews who fear religious coercion and more religious Israeli Jews who want the state to kind of support the idea of kind of religion and its role in society and in government. But the division on the question of the Palestinians and how Israel should treat Palestinians, on that there's much less division and much more consensus. So an analogy I would, among Jewish Israelis, there are also Palestinian citizens of Israel who can vote. There are sometimes called Arab Israelis, but although they can vote, they're generally not considered to be full partners in the formation of a government. And so you're generally looking, when you're forming an Israeli government, it's possible this could change, but generally you essentially have to do so with Jewish political parties. And the Israeli debate, I think, among Israeli Jews about the question of Palestinians might be analogized a little bit to the debate, let's say, in the Jim Crow South among whites as it relates to black people, which is to say, you could have imagined in Georgia or Alabama or Mississippi in the 1940s and 50s, very strong political divisions over individual politicians, just as there are a lot of Israelis who hate Benjamin Netanyahu, and all kinds of divisions about various issues. But on the question of the maintenance of the very system itself, the system of white supremacy, the system of Jim Crow, you're only really gonna get tactical differences. You're not likely to produce political parties that fundamentally oppose the system itself. And that's the way I would describe Jewish Israeli politics. When it comes to the Palestinians, the differences are maybe tactical, but they're not fundamental.
1: And do you think at this point, at least with the way Netanyahu is going, being at conflict means that he might not be investigated so much for the security breaches that led up to the October 7th attacks? It gives him a lot of like sway with the right. Do you think that even if he woke up tomorrow and wanted to end the conflicts that he's pursuing, that he could?
0: I don't think he could, because I think the what it would take to end those conflicts, beyond maybe not being in his political interest, because he's a politician of the right, but I think also just are fundamentally outside of his general worldview. Benjamin Netanyahu doesn't fundamentally believe that the core of Israel's conflicts comes from the fact that Israel controls millions of Palestinians who lack basic rights. And because he doesn't see the Israel's conflicts through that prism, he generally tends to see, he's always, going back for decades and decades, seen the Palestinians as essentially pawns of some other external force. During the 1980s, he literally described it as the Soviet Union. And then he talked about Iraq under Saddam Hussein or other Arab governments. Now he focuses a lot on Iran. You're also seeing that Israelis are now moving to talking more about Turkey as the real threat. And so that inclines Netanyahu, and not just Netanyahu, many other Israeli politicians as well, to essentially see the answer for Israel's security in in challenging militarily these external threats, with the belief that the Palestinian problem can be managed and dealt with because it's not actually the core of the problem itself. And so I think given that framework, I don't think it's likely that Netanyahu, I think, would ever be able to actually resolve these, because I think his diagnosis is incorrect. I actually think it is the Palestinian question which is the source of Israel's insecurity. And until Israel actually reckons with the fact that it's imposing a system of violent oppression on millions of Palestinians who are going to resist their oppression in some way or another, that actually there's not a chance of having anything like peace.
1: Your latest book, Being Jewish After the Destruction of Gaza, it was a New York Times bestseller. It won a PEN America Award, and it made me openly cry on the New York City subway, which is a type of award, I guess. And in it, you say that a one-state solution has to be the answer because there's just no place in the world today for an ethno-state. So also as a student of American history, how did we get to a point where we're supporting an ethno-state?
0: Well, there are ethno-states in the world, and there are other places where political leaders would like to turn these countries into an ethno-state. I mean, to me, an ethno-state is a state which essentially says, although there are diversity of religions, races, ethnicities here, that this country is actually the property of one particular tribe, and everybody else is a kind of a guest at best, right? They're not full owners of the country. And so I think you see this is the way that Israel functions. Israel is a Jewish state. And so even those minority of Palestinians who have citizenship are not full owners of the state, because it has a special obligation to its Jewish citizens. I think if you look at what Narendra Modi is trying to do in India, to move India from being to being a Hindu state in which Muslims are essentially second-class citizens, you see something similar, or what you see in what you saw with in parts of Europe, and what you see with the Republican Party. Parts of the Republican Party want to move America essentially to be a white Christian state. I don't think J.D. Vance is not saying that every person within our country's borders will be white and Christian, but he certainly wants to maintain a large white Christian, as large a white Christian demographic majority as possible through immigration policies in particular, just as Israel does. And he also wants to make it clear that what he calls heritage Americans, right, have a different status from other Americans, a kind of a two-tiered system that ultimately you would build into law. I mean, just look at the way in which the Republican Party tries to make it harder for black people to vote, right, as one example of this. And so to me, there is a kind of a global struggle that you see playing out in a lot of places between these two principles, between the idea that everyone who lives within a given territory should be equal under the law, and the idea that states are properties of one tribe. And I think that what has happened with Israel is that Israel has in some ways become a kind of a model for people in the Republican Party in the United States and for many on the European right and even in places far afield like India and Brazil of what a technologically sophisticated, economically dynamic, militarily strong ethno-state looks like. There's an irony here because some of those greatest admirers of the Israeli ethno-state want to create ethno-states in their own countries, in Europe, for instance, in which the position of Jews in those countries would therefore be subordinated. Because the irony of saying that every country is dominated by one tribe is essentially that you say, when Jews are in their country, meaning Israel, they should be dominant. But when they're in our country, meaning white Christian France, Germany, Hungary, the United States, then they actually are guests. And that's, I think, the dynamic of the politics you've seen on the right in the U.S. and Europe in recent years.
1: Thank you so much. Thanks for being here with me. It means a lot to be able to share what you're teaching.
0: It's really my pleasure.
1: That was Peter Beinart, the author of the Substack, The Beinart Notebook. He's also the editor-at-large of Jewish Currents, a contributor to the opinion page at the New York Times, a non-resident fellow at the Foundation for Middle East Peace, a thinker, writer, speaker. He's also a professor at the Craig Newmark School of Journalism at the City University of New York, my alma mater. If you want to hear more from my conversation with Peter, our full interview is available at backgroundbriefing.org. This was Analeia for Background Briefing.
2: And this has been Background Briefing. I'm Ian Masters, and I'd like to thank producers Graham Fitzgibbon, Anna Leia, Asher Price, and Luke Susswood. 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

0: KNSJ is proud to present The Electric Picnic, a show about poetry and prose, hosted by Sue Taylor, San Diego poet, short story writer, and educator.
1: Hello, everybody. Welcome to another episode of The Electric Picnic. I'm Susan Taylor, your host. I'm so glad that you came to listen today. So have a seat. I have cookies and iced tea. And today's guest is an author, a musician, a librettist, a very interesting book that he's going to talk to you about, and just other creative pursuits. His name is Greg Brandeis. Greg, how are you?
2: I'm doing really good. Thank you, Susan. Appreciate it.
1: Good.
2: Thank you for having me.
1: I met Greg at the San Diego Book Fair recently that was held on the campus of UCSD, and just spoke with him briefly there. But when I started to read a little bit about what his book was from, I thought he would be a great guest and such a fascinating plot too. Greg, why don't you tell us a little bit about a short summary of your book, if you would.
2: Okay, well, the story is based on Sister Dorothy Stang. She was the Catholic nun that was murdered in 2005 down in South America by hired assassins. And the story covers her life. It is set into kind of, it's four parts, but it's truly three main characters that we follow, all strong characters. And it's historical fiction, so it's all the things that happened with Dorothy throughout the book happened. Whether they happened exactly like that, that's the beauty of fiction. You can fictionalize it. But the other characters that interweave with her life are fictional. And so she was so into promoting women's rights. And so I made two other strong female characters that came along with her in this. But we start from when she's, 8 years old, and we go all the way up to her death. And another thing about the book is that it doesn't hopscotch through time, but it kind of trips back and forth, because we start with the early years of Dorothy, and then we go into the second character, Adriana, and we start with her life. And then Dorothy intermingles in her life as it's going through. And then all of a sudden we come to the next character and the same things happen. And all of these characters intertwine. And sometimes we'll see the same scene, but we'll see it from a different perspective because we're seeing it through someone else's eyes of what takes place in that scene. But it will go through all the way up into her death, which happens in the end. And actually, I don't know, I guess it's not a spoiler alert. We know she dies, but she dies three times in the book because we also experience her death through each of those other two characters because it affects all of them differently.
1: Yes, and we should state that the title of the book is The Death of Us All.
2: Oh, yes. So The Death of Us All. And it's, I first called it Trinity was the name of the book. That was my writing title because I had these three characters and it was a lot to do with religion. And then it just didn't have the bite to it. And one of the shirts that Dorothy always wore was in Portuguese, The Death of the Forest is the Death of Us All. That was a statement that she said all the time. She just constantly preached, you kill this forest, you're going to kill the world. That's what's going to happen. And that is, we're seeing it. We're watching it in real time right now. It's hundreds of thousands of acres are being destroyed every day. Is the Amazon huge? Yes, it is very, very large, but it doesn't matter. It's like eating an elephant at one bite at a time. Eventually you will finish it. And I think the things I've read, the tipping point is when 25% of the forest is gone, it will not be able to recover because it cannot create the moisture that it needs to recycle and regenerate itself. And they're at about 19% now, and it's frightening. It's just scary, scary stuff. Any of the older people, if you're in your 60s, we're going to get out of this okay. But your kids and the grandkids, if it's going like this, we keep on thinking we're going to have the magic pill and the magic fix will make things go away. But, you can stick your head out the window. You see what the weather's doing. Things are changing, and it's because of these things that we're doing as humans. So that was kind of Dorothy Steele.
1: How did you come to know about her story?
2: That was pretty wild because I was watching the documentary Cowspiracy with my wife, and it's on animal agriculture industry and the beef industry. And they had a little snippet, 5 minutes, maybe not even that long, on Dorothy Stang, and just told about this nun. And I'd remembered hearing about it when she was murdered, because it was kind of a big deal for a little while. So it was in the news, but I didn't think that much of it. And when I saw this thing, I thought, wow, what a fascinating woman. This would make a great musical. That was where I went first. I go, this will make a great musical. So I wrote a couple songs. And after I got about the third song, I was going, this is a little bit dark for my taste. I mean, there are plenty of dark musicals out there, but I like happier ones. And so I said, this is a play. So then I created a couple characters, and I started writing a backstory on Adriana. And before you knew it, I had 5,000 words. And I went, wow, this is not a play. This is a book. Hold on. And so I just started writing. I read all the biographies on her. There's a couple videos on her. There's an opera. And I did all that research on that. I did massive research on the Amazon, just checked all the animals, all the plants, everything they eat, how they feel. I did tons and tons of research. So that made me feel prepared, because I didn't go to the Amazon. And mm-hmm. I've had several people that have been there that said, wow, I can't believe you weren't there, because you nailed it. You described everything as it is. So all that aspect of doing my due diligence paid off, because it needed to give it that real aspect of what was taking place, the reality of the Amazon and what's going on down there.
1: It's very interesting how you intuited what was the best genre for your book, going from a musical to a play to a novel. Very interesting. And that was going to be my question, if you'd ever traveled to Brazil, or do you speak Portuguese?
2: Yeah, and that's another funny thing. So when I started writing it, I was doing it in Spanish. So when the people would start talking, they'd say it in Spanish. And so when I did my first beta read, I had 10 readers, on my first round. And one of the people said, I don't think they speak Spanish. And I didn't know. I was like, what? And I looked, oh yeah, sure enough, they were right. So then I had to go back and change all the things that were in there, because I thought throwing a couple Spanish words in there that I knew were cool. And then I changed it, because there was quite a few words in there. But I looked up. I also read the book too. I was the I did the Audible.
1: Oh.
2: So
1: I love audiobooks. It's gonna be my next one.
2: Yeah, that was truly a labor of love, because I started that out because I've done a lot of voiceover with my studio. So I was comfortable doing something like that. I wasn't overwhelmed by the size of it. But when I started out and I got to one character, this is about probably 40 pages in, and I gave her a voice, I kind of made her add a character voice, and I went, oh, that sounds really good. And so then I went back and redid the first part and voices. But when you read the book, you'll see there are a ton of characters in this book. So that's a lot of voices. And I can do okay on voices, but I'm not good enough to do, if it's a scene that has four characters in it and they go back and forth and then the other person doesn't come in for another 15 sentences, can I jump in and nail that voice? I'm not that good. So I had to, since I had the luxury of a recording studio, record them one at a time and then edit them together so it sounds seamless. And so that's a skill set that I have just from being an audio engineer, but the book is 13 hours. That's a lot of dialogue. Yes. That you're messing with. And the difference between 10 milliseconds and 5 milliseconds in a conversation is huge. I mean, it'll sound stilted if you don't do that. So I was constantly shifting and making things right, so it all flowed smoothly. So that was something. I don't know that I would do that again. That was very, very, very, very time consuming.
1: For several years, I've been devoted to audiobooks, and I do pay attention a lot to the narrators. And I've always wondered how many minutes they can go, even if it's, switching characters or not, or if it's just a lot of description, like a Steinbeck book, where you might just have pages and pages of landscape description, how long your voice can hold out.
2: Yeah, that's a lot of that is, you know, you build up that endurance. I found that I could only go about 2 hours, and that's starting and stopping. But I've had talent that could go 3 hours, sometimes longer. But the trick is that you then go back and usually pick up the last little bit that you did, because even though they sound strong and you're listening to it and you're trying to keep it in tune, I would still go back every once in a while. We'd listen to that first page and say, no, you need to, because your voice will just naturally, the tone will get a little lower and it's hard to stay fresh and right on point. So the readers don't, listeners don't care about that. They just want it always right there. So it's a delicate dance to make that happen. Mm-hmm. I know what you're talking about. Yes. Some people can't go that long, you know, and when I'm doing some of the characters in the book, they're actually talking like this. Oh, that's so hard on your throat that I learned as I was going along. Okay. If I got some Costa voices, I'm doing them last, because once I did that voice, I couldn't do anything else for that night, you know? And I did a lot of my recording at night. That's something that I tended to do, is I could do it later at night. Uh-huh. And that would be the last thing I would do for the day.
1: Well, 2 hours is longer than I ever would have dreamed that you'd be able to do that. So, Dorothy then was a Catholic nun. Are you Catholic, or did you have to go and did you find you wanted to go back and research a lot about the order? And
2: I had to research all of that because I am not Catholic. And that is Catholicism from the 50s and 60s, which is much, much different than it is today. You know, an interesting thing. So after I kind of went forward and said, I want to write about this book, I did all that reading. And I kept on seeing Sister Joan Krim was one of Dorothy's friends when she was young in there. And she went to the Sisters of Notre Dame in Cincinnati. That's where Dorothy was from, in Dayton. And I just called them up. I called them up and asked, I didn't even know if she was still alive because she was 93, and asked if she was there. And they put me through to her. She answered the phone. So I was kind of tongue-tied at that point. Oh, and I told her, and she was so excited that I was doing this book. She was just ecstatic. And so she and her fellow sister, Sister Judy Clemens, who was 87, both of them had served with Dorothy for different stints, for 10 years at a time, but not together at the same time. They were on different missions down there with her. And this was right when COVID started. So I would sit on my back porch. We'd do a Zoom meeting. They were in Cincinnati and we would just talk for hours, and I'd record the whole thing and then I'd go and transcribe it. And so I got stories from them that weren't in a lot of the biographies that I read, because they were, you know, these were things that they experienced and did with her. And so it was Sony, and they were such sweet, sweet women. And so I went back actually in February of this year, they had the 20-year anniversary of Dorothy's passing. And so I went back for that. I got to speak on a panel and I got to finally meet them. I've only talked to them. I would talk to them, you know, for their first part, we talked a lot. And then we'd get every couple of weeks, we just talk and chat a little bit because they were so nice. But it was nice meeting them. And it was just was blessed to meet Joan, because she ended up passing away 4 months ago. So she passed away about 3 months after that. Mm-hmm. But you know, just what a treat, you know. Went, they kept me there at their place. I stayed at the Sisters of Notre Dame, and everyone was just so nice, you know. And I always find it interesting, because here you're meeting these people, and like I said, Joan is 95, Judy is, I guess she's 99 now, and they're spunky. Joan was definitely on the decline at that point. Judy is still a pistol, but they're still frail in that sense of where I know what they did. And it's just like, oh my God, that they survived those conditions. I mean, they were, you know, they had no running water. They had no electricity. They were living dirt floors. They had lean-tos. You know, it was, and all the disease. I mean, Dorothy caught malaria 12 times, got dengue fever one time, almost killed her. It was, and people wanting to kill them all the time. Their lives were always in danger because, you know, Dorothy started out as a missionary. She was preaching the word of God. She never stopped that, never lost her love for God. But when she started to see the conditions of the people, the indigenous people there, and the locals, of how they were mistreated. And they were, you know, these cattle ranches and the lumber mills would hire these people basically as slave labor, pay them nothing. If they get hurt, they discard them, not take care of them at all. And they wanted their land. They threatened them. They'd been thugs with guns. They would burn their houses down. I mean, it was horrible. And so she learned all the rights that they would have. And so she supported them and trying to be sustainable. As I mentioned about the women, she would always have, she had a women's group that she would have in all the places that she would go to and get them to do marches and stand up for themselves. But there was always threats on her life because the ranchers didn't like her, because she was accomplishing a lot of what she wanted to do, never enough, but she was always a threat to them. And so their life was always threatened. And they were, you know, they survived it. It was just, well, obviously Dorothy did not, but it was incredible meeting these women, because it was just like so amazing. I mean, either you or I or anyone out there, we think, oh, well, what did you do when you were 20 years old and when you were 30? I mean, we did some things that's amazing that we got out alive doing some of those things, but that takes it to a whole different level in my perspective.
1: You know, writing, I find this with poetry. If I can present to somebody a poem I've written with them in mind, mm-hmm. there's just this connection, this bond that forms between us. And I think that's what you're saying, too, with, you know, getting to meet people who knew the protagonist in your book, that it's very profound.
2: Yeah.
1: That people,
2: yeah, I feel like I appreciate, too, that you
1: have the insight to speak the truth about somebody. Well, we all know that the first page, the first paragraph, really the first sentence of a book is extremely important if you're going to want a reader to carry on with your writing. Would you read us the first part of your book, please? The first page or
2: first
1: two.
2: Page of the book. Okay, let's go where that here.
1: I'm interested in your hook.
2: Well, my hook was a bookend, so we'll see how that ties in for you. Chapter 1, 1937 to 1948. Blessed are the poor in spirit, for theirs is the kingdom of heaven. Blessed are the pure in heart, for they shall see God. Blessed are the meek, for they shall inherit the earth. At 6 years old, Dorothy recited the Beatitudes every night before she went to bed. Even at this early age, she knew God loved her, and she wanted nothing more than to devote her life to serving him. When I grow up, I'm going to be a missionary in China, 10-year-old Dorothy announced at the dinner table. Henry Stang gave Edna a dubious glance. She smiled and calmly ate her peas. Supper time in Dayton, Ohio, at the Stang household was always lively. Dorothy would spark a conversation, and her 8 siblings would join in. Where's China? Asked David, the curious one of the twin boys. It's in Japan, said little Barb. John rolled his eyes at Jim, who nodded and took a big bite of potatoes. I don't think so, Barbie, teased the older twins, Maggie and Norma, in unison. Stop calling me that, Barb lorded her fork with a carrot, ready to fire. Don't even think about it, warned Mary. Order was quickly restored. Well, that's an interesting goal. Henry scooped some corn and onions onto his plate. He and Edna had raised their children to be independent, and whether or not they agreed with Dorothy's decision, they respected her determination.
1: Very interesting. Oh, how interesting that she would go and become a missionary. Maybe she was escaping such a big family.
2: Yeah, that could be. That could be. And she was kind of stuck in the middle there.
1: Yeah. And then you interweave these other two characters, Adriana and Isabel, I think.
2: Yeah.
1: So what inspired you to, you said you wanted to create two strong women, female characters too.
2: Yeah.
1: But their stories are very interesting. Can you tell us a little bit more about them?
2: Okay. So Adriana, the thing that made that a twist is that she is married to Costa, who is the villain in the story. He's the rancher that hires the gunman to kill Dorothy. So here's a girl with an amazing, beautiful voice, exceptional horseman, and her grandpapa is a powerful character in this. He kind of takes care of her. And he's more like a sage of passing on wisdom and stuff and teaching her things and taking her out into nature and teaching her all things like that. And when he passes away, she kind of goes to a dark place and she ends up falling for Casa, and they end up getting married because it was the easiest way out in a sense for where she was at. And when he was courting her prior to that and promising her all these things and being a kind, gentle, sweet man. And then once they got married, you know, that was all over. And he wanted to have a son. He wanted boys to carry on his name. And she had girls, and he got physically violent with her. That was the situation that she was in. And she ends up overcoming that in the relation, that she finally gets strong enough that she's able to leave, you know, and that's the hardest thing to do. And so she has a lot of dialogue with Dorothy about that. And Dorothy's, you know, telling her, you know, these unacceptable behavior that you don't stand for. And she's going, well, you know, I can't leave him. The church wouldn't look upon that as something okay. And Dorothy says, I don't look at this as being a church issue. I look at it as you and your daughters, and you need to save yourselves. You do what you need to do. And so that's kind of her story as it goes through, that we see her go from being joyous and bubbly to then being closed down and clamped and being trapped in this relationship, not being able to sing anymore, told not she couldn't ride horses anymore, to slowly she regains all those things and then gets the strength to stand up to him physically, wielding a knife on him one time that kind of turns that whole relationship. And then she leaves after Dorothy's passing.
1: Let me ask you a question, Greg. I'm sorry that I haven't read your book prior to this interview, but the Amazon's a big place. So where Dorothy was a specific small town or village?
2: Anapu. She was in Anapu.
1: So here's a woman on a ranch, and their paths cross. So the horsewoman, she lives on a ranch, and then she crosses paths with Dorothy. Was Dorothy just walking around?
2: Oh, no. She would go into town. So Anapu was the town that was close to the ranch. And so she went in, and that's where she met Dorothy, because Dorothy was making churches. Dorothy made, I think, 28 schools while she was down there in different places. But this was the place that she ended up being her home for the very last thing. As she trekked out from where she started, because they were very close to Balam, her whole choice when she would go to, she went to Koroata first, she wanted to constantly go where the poorest of the poor were. So she just kept on going more at this situation. She's going west, but that's more into the interior of the Amazon. And she'd keep on going deeper and deeper. And, you know, her last three stops that she went to were not ordained by the church. She just was kind of on her own at that point and just went, you know, she went forward. And so the town of Anatu, which is very small, but that is where she encountered both of the women. That's where they, you know, because they came into town, they did cross paths. And Dorothy was very, very, you know, social and would always go out of her way to meet people.
1: Thank you for clarifying that. So here we have this conflict of Adriana in a marriage that she's wanting to get out of, it sounds like, and talking to Sister Stang, and then the other character?
2: And the other character, well, before I jump over there was a character, not to introduce too many characters to make it confusing, but Adriana's best friend is Francesca. And Francesca is actually the one who physically introduced her to Dorothy, but they did everything together. And they were going to go to university together. And then Grandpa Pa got sick, so then Francesca went on her own, and they split apart, and then they got back together again. So there's a lot of that normal dynamics that many people have in relationships, to where, you know, it can be your best friend and then something just ridiculous happens that makes you not be best friends anymore, even though you still have that bond that you'll have forever, and time is a healer, and they ended up getting back together. So I just wanted
1: these people that Dorothy is interacting with, the indigenous people. So these are not primitive people or unchristian people, or are they?
2: Well, many of them, they're trying to get them, you know, that they are going to church. They are Christians in that sense. They weren't. And when the first place that they went to when they were brought over to South America, they taught them all the different cultures and not religions, but practices of different people that they were going to encounter. So they were able to deal with that. And I don't work on that a whole lot. I talk a little bit of how, you know, how their tactics were to go about and convince people to come and see them just to hear the word. But that's one area that, again, where you have the luxury of fiction. So Isabel is a native. And so she, you know, doesn't even know about books, doesn't know how to read. And obviously we have her, she has to carry on a dialogue with everybody. I mean, that's, you have to have that leap of faith that somehow we made that work out, but they do talk, and she talks, you know, well, in a sense. So, but she is her, you know, her husband and her guys, she was forced into a marriage. So we start with her, and she is, her parents died at a young age. So she's raised by the elders of her tribe. And when she got to 14, they made an arranged marriage with another tribe, so the unification would bond their tribes together better. And this guy is like 15 years older than her, so he's much older than her. And his abuse in their relationship is nothing more than verbal. He does not ever lay a hand on her. They don't. It's more like a master-slave relationship that they have. And she kind of puts up with that relationship as she's growing through. She ends up encountering, she has her mentor is Page, who is a medicine woman who will become a shaman after time. And she teaches her, and she took care of her after her parents passed away. And she ends up leaving because she says, Isabel, you're ready for what you do. I have to go take care of my own stuff, what I'm doing. And they had gone to these burial sites deep into the forest that Pasha had taken to her, and found the trees, the mystic trees, they call them vortex trees, that they feel that the past shamans will have spoke with them through the tree. And they get to this one place when she was younger that she ends up crossing again when she's older. She's going out there to find it. She finds this tree and she's going, oh, I know the grounds are not far from here. And she comes through this clearing and she comes to one of the clear cuts. So I don't know if you've done any look at pictures that they have of how they cut over there, but it will be like they just take a giant cleaver that's a mile long and the forest just stops as far as you can see in either direction. And then it's just spars and dirt and burn and rubble. I mean, it's just, it's like moonscape. Mm-hmm. And so she came upon that, and she came upon, there were these big stones that were all shattered and broken. And she's weeping at this sight, and she notices something out of the corner of her eye, and there's a little monkey, capuchin that grabs her on the leg, and so it ends up being her pet. So that's kind of how we have our dialogue that goes with Isabel, because here you got a character that the dialogue with her husband, if all we heard was her and her husband, is just nothing but being berated. So she can say things talking with the monkey, even though the monkey's not talking back, like people will talk to their dogs or their cats or whatever, that you can move storylines along with this little monkey. And he's a mischievous monkey, so gets her into trouble a lot. And that was kind of her story she goes through. And she ends up going to Page's shaman and takes ayahuasca tea. And she sees... Her experience is experiencing God as one, because she's conflicted. She's got Dorothy telling her about, you know, God and Jesus and all this. And she's got her tribes that's always told her about all these different, I did all research on all the different gods that they had. Mm. And so she's, you know, she's kind of got two different choices. And she asks the shaman, is there one God? Is there many gods? And he goes, you find that out for yourself. So she goes and takes this experience, and she ends up experiencing that we're all God. Everything is God. God is one. And she has that dialogue with Dorothy, and Dorothy, you know, says, I can see that, you know, parts of that. I mean, it's interesting to hear Dorothy kind of see both sides of the spectrum. Even though she still has her complete devotion to God, she still loves nature. She talks about, you know, I can go out and watch a beautiful sunset. I can feel the wind on my face. I can smell the sounds of the earth. And it's just a wonderful thing to experience. And that's all God to me. So eventually Isabel will then get strong enough to leave Moy, even though they come to a understanding. And part of her their understanding was Ajay and the shaman said, and Dorothy said, well, you treat everyone with respect, no matter if they're just talking to you, you just treat them with kindness and love and equanimity. And that ended up turning Moy, you know, he ended up coming around and was appreciative of her. And even though they had that, they reached that new ground, she knew she still had somewhere else to go. So when she went and saw the shaman says, I've taught you everything you need to be taught. You now need to go into the forest for a year and listen. And that's how her section ends.
1: Picnic people and people listening on air, this is KNSJ 89.1, all volunteer, people-powered social justice radio. I'm Susan Taylor, The Electric Picnic, a show about poetry, prose, and spoken word. And my guest today, author Greg Brandelise, talking about his book, The Death of Us All. So the English majors out there, and Greg, you and I are both English majors, graduated with degrees in English. We're looking for the plot elements here. I've heard you describe protagonists and antagonists, the setting. What's the main conflict, of your book?
2: Dorothy's main conflicts are she really does not like being under the boot of men. She has a conflict with that authoritarian. She doesn't have a problem with someone being in charge and doing things, but not just because they're male. She has a lot of conflict with that. She has a lot of conflict with the whole women's rights thing. You know, she talks in the book about, you know, of all the cultures and all the races and everything, amongst every single one of them, whether it's what ethnicity or whatever it is that they are, there's still a subcaste within every one of those, you know, and the subcaste is always women, you know, and she just was so against that, you know. She didn't really have trouble with her faith. Her faith was always resolute. She kept her faith all the way through this, no matter what horrible tragedies happened to those in her life and her close friends. But sometimes she had some conflict with religion, you know, and that is addressed really with her interactions with Isabel, because she has those poignant questions that talked to her, because Pagé preached that to Isabel, and Isabel could see that too. And she went back to her tribe to talk to her elders, who she thought were on her side. No, they were still, it was all very, very male dominated in that situation. So that was her conflict that she had. She just wanted the equality for the people so bad. And that was her true battle that she had.
1: That is a huge conflict when you think of nuns interacting with priests.
2: Yes.
1: Obviously are men, even God. Some people see God as a woman, but if she has trouble with authority and God is seen as a male figure, that's a huge conflict. And then I guess she definitely had a conflict also about what was happening with the environment.
2: The environment was, those were her you know, her trifecta that she had going there. And the environment, and that was just so visceral for her, because she would just see it every day she would go out. There would just be more destruction, you know. And they go and they would, once they raise the land, they plant grass seed. And once grass seed is planted, the forest will never return. The forest will not grow through the grass. It does not rejuvenate itself. So they purposely go in there, and even when they know they're illegal, and once they put the grass in, and then even if it goes into conflict for quite a while, it's not like the forest is going to grow back. They don't need to do anything about that. So it's the loggers and the ranchers work hand in hand. And, you know, and a lot of the corporation, I mean, when you really just do any research on there, it's really a tough nut to deal with, because, you know, how do you stop this stuff? You know, you have to try and really look at what you do, what you eat, where your things come from, because we are such a society today of oh, I just want to get this. I'll have it on my porch tomorrow. And it's cheap. I can have it fast. We don't even think about really where was that product really originated from. You know, was it from the palm oil or was it from, you know, some trees that they, just the destruction that took place for that. When there are other ways that you can go about finding those same things, they might be a little bit more expensive. They won't get to you as quick, but, you know, we have to, as a species at some point say, well, you know, if I don't do something about it, how can I expect anyone else to?
1: And yes, and we've heard similar stories too, of course, the Northwest United States, the forests on the East Coast.
2: Oh, yeah.
1: And, you know, I'm not a novelist, Greg, but I can hear your passion. I can see your passion because I'm seeing you too as we're on the Zoom recording. When you're a novelist, are you just for however many months or years you're writing this book, are you just brushing your teeth with these people, you know, sitting down to read the newspaper with these people, walking the dog? Are you ever free of your characters or are they part of you then?
2: You are not free of your characters. And they aren't as troublesome as they were two years ago, but they're still here. I mean, words will come out of my mouth of one of the characters. But that's interesting because I didn't really know how to write a novel. I didn't know. I had an idea, but so I got my son-in-law got me, my son-in-law and daughter got me Masterclass, where they have all those authors. I mean, you're familiar with the Masterclass, where they have different people of different professions.
1: Yes. Mm-hmm.
2: And it's just phenomenal. I mean, you know, because they'll all be on, you can do, each person has 2 hours or so of stuff, and it's good stuff, and I would take notes. And I just watched a bunch of those, and it all made sense. And that kind of really, really helped me for the guiding, because one of the main things that I did from that was I had to write 500 words a day. That was my absolute, I just had to write 500. It doesn't matter. You don't go to bed till you get 500. Some nights I would write more than that, 1,000, you know, but I did, all my writing was mostly at night. I also wrote a lot. I work on the trails here in Poway. I'm a volunteer and I go up early in the morning at 5:30 in the morning, work on the trails. And I would use my phone and have their conversations and just record it as I'm walking, as I'm by myself. Mm-hmm. As you know, as a creative person, it's the early morning and the late evening when you're getting close to that subconscious mind, you come up with some of the best stuff. And so I would have those dialogues as I'm going up, you know, in the dark sometimes and just recording it on my phone and then coming back and transcribing it all out. But that, you know, listening to those other authors and they have different genres. And so they kind of would had different styles that they would do things, but it was extremely helpful. It was like, you know, taking courses in college. I mean, it really, really was. You got a professor and instead of taking 6 months to do the class, you know, you got it all here in a condensed form and you can go back and watch it again if you needed something. But yeah, the characters would haunt me. And then some of them are near and dear to my heart. You know, I think of them, it's like they're real to me, you know.
1: Are you craving a visit to Brazil?
2: You know, it would be really, really cool to do that. I would love to do that. But I wrote, I'm trying to think of what the journalist's name is for The Guardian, and he covers Brazil. And here's another one of those situations to where I didn't know the guy and I just wrote him a thing and said I was writing a book about Dorothy. And he said, oh, I love Dorothy. I go to her. I just went to her when I was just going to that other thing. He actually went to Anapu and went to her gravesite because they have a thing every year where people go there. He goes, yeah, I've gone for the last 4 years. And but he had another journalist there that, you know, it's still scary down there. You know, I guess if you're going just as a tourist, it might be a little safer. But the journalists down there, they don't want them to know what they're doing. Unless the people know of how bad it is, the safer it is for the loggers and the ranchers to continue the destruction that they're doing.
1: Are you the same person you were before you wrote the book?
2: Well, I like to say that I'm continuing growing all the way, even if I hadn't wrote the book. But no, the book definitely revealed a lot of things to me that I was unaware of. Like I said, I didn't know how bad it was down there, you know, and in doing that, you know, a couple of times brought tears to my eyes when you just start looking at pictures, because I was trying to come up with photos for the cover, you know. So you just type in destruction of the Amazon rainforest. Well, it just goes on and on and on and on. Mm-hmm. And you're just seeing just some of them are just so sad, you know, it's just like, God. And when you read those numbers, when you say, well, you know, how many acres are destroyed a day, how many, and it's just, you know, they go by the minute, the hour of how much is destroyed. And it's not just the Amazon. I mean, you've got India, you've got Asia, I mean, all the major rainforest. And these are the lifebloods and lungs of our planet, let alone all the species of plants and animals in there. I mean, all the, I'm not a big pharmaceutical guy. I mean, I will take a pill every once in a while if I have to take a pill, but it's amazing how many healing things that they had. And I learned that by checking out the plants and stuff that they have of these different things that they would do, and they would, you know, cure things and take away pain and do all kinds of stuff. And it's just some kundasia leaves, you know, it's just amazing that they can do stuff mm-hmm. like that.
1: Do you think you'll be writing another book about basically saving the environment?
2: Right now it's leaning towards that, because I'm contemplating between Page and Isabel as being the book. So if I did that, I'm back in the same setting and you're going to have to take another aspect. Right now it's leaning towards that because I'm contemplating between Page and Isabel as being the book. So if I did that, I'm back in the same setting and you're going to have to take another aspect of their life.

0: forest, everything changed, you know, and it's just sad that that has to happen, you know, and people can say, well, that's progress. And yes and no, you know, where, when is enough enough? You know, it's hard to say. I mean, everybody wants to have their piece of pie. I mean, I get it. It's like, I don't get it, but it's just like, can't we just find just a little bit of a happy medium? And, you know, it's no different here in Poway. You know, I wish they would stop building. And they, I had done a house probably 20 years ago, and we were told it was the last buildable lot in Poway. It was really hard to get that lot. Yeah, they've built hundreds of homes since then. You know, it's just whoever comes in, you get a new government, a new regime. They change these rules, they change these rules, and they build and they build and they build. And I'm working really hard to make a reserve out of Twin Peaks. That's my my pet puppy that I'm working in town on. And it's, you know, it's I'm getting favorable response from the city, but it's still, it's, you know, it hasn't happened yet. It's just, it's a lot of work, but it's, you know, we all have our own little love interest that we talk about. It takes someone, you know, that likes that and loves it and has a passion to make those things happen. It's really, it doesn't just happen. It takes people. I mean, I have such a love and respect for mankind. Is there a lot of horrible things that are happening in the world? Yes. But I mean, gosh, there's still so much good that's going on. I just wish that filled our airwaves on the news all the time. I mean, imagine that if you turned on, I mean, I don't watch the news anymore. If you turn it on, it was nothing but good news.
1: Well, this sounds like you are a change maker. You're writing, you're an activist for the environment. Would you read us another passage from your book, please?
0: Okay. Let's see, where did that go? Okay, so this scene, and I'm just going to read it in my regular voice. Okay. Because I can hear my voice is already getting a little dry, and Costa is in this scene.
1: All right.
0: So this is later in the book. This is one of Dorothy's first encounters with Costa. The antagonist, the villain of the story. The town hall meeting took place in a small building adjacent to police headquarters. The room had paintless walls and two small windows. Sweaty men with breath soured by beer and cigars packed the space. The stench was compounded by a stifling humidity pressing in from outdoors. Police pressure escalated the tension. "Order, order," the mayor of Anapu cried out. "We're here today to discuss land distribution. The request was handed down to me from Balam." He glared at Dorothy. "It seems there have been complaints regarding legality and equality." Costa stood and assertively pointed at her. "Why is this gringa even here interfering with our business? She's an outsider. She shouldn't get an opinion." He menacingly stared at Dorothy. "Go back to the United States where you belong." The ranchers let out supportive cheers. Dorothy rose. Her t-shirt bore the words, "The death of the forest is the end of our life." "I lived in Brazil for over 30 years. I am far from an outsider. I speak for the people." Costa wasn't accustomed to anyone standing up to him, let alone a woman. A tall man with glasses whispered something in his ear. He nodded and continued, "Then you should know we do good for the community. We benefit the people and give them work. I donate money to your church. We all give back in different ways. And we are grateful for what you have given to the church, even though it's a mere pittance of what you take. And if you really cared about the people, you'd stop taking their land and destroying Mother Earth." Costa fumed. "These parcels of land were meant for the people, and they're going to the people. Just because you don't believe in progress, many of them do. Some have generously shared their land with us and were paid handsomely. We're the reason they have jobs. And it's because of those jobs that you have a business. But I don't call them jobs. I call it slave labor." Rumbling rumbled through the room. Dorothy spoke firmly but remained calm. "You barely pay them enough to provide for their families. They get injured in the job. You offer no medical care and discard them like broken tools. 17 workers from Anapu died from

0: job-related accidents this year, and we can't keep track of the countless deaths in outlying regions. Your working conditions are unsafe, unsanitary, and inhumane. We don't force these people to work, he bellowed. They come to us. If they don't want our jobs, they can always go back to living off the land. I'm sure they would gladly do that, but you've taken all their land, which is why we're here today. Dorothy looked around the room. They have more right to these new parcels than any of you. You already have more than your share, yet you still lie, manipulate, and steal land that is rightfully theirs. The crowd shouted and cursed at her. The man with glasses shoved some papers in Costa's hand. He defiantly waved them in the air. We have all the documents that decrees this land to us. That's because you bought off the authorities. The mob screamed louder. Order, order, the mayor banged the table. The men quieted down. Puffing out his chest, Costa snarled. Sister, you should go back to do God's work at the church where you belong. Leave the men to take care of the real business. There's no place for a woman here. The other ranchers thundered their approval. Looking after people is God's work. We're all God's children, Dorothy pleaded to the mayor. What they're doing is not right. The people aren't left with a choice. Thugs with guns burn their houses and threaten to kill them if they don't sign over their land or leave. Costa interjected. Again, you exaggerate, old woman. They gladly step aside to let us improve the economic development of this region. The only economic development of the is the money that fills your greedy pockets. Para County has lost 70% of its forest and is the poorest in the state, yet it produces vast amounts of lumber and cattle. You continue to destroy the earth with no conscience or consequence, yet consequence will fall on us all when the rainforest is gone. The mob hurled insults and disapproval. Forest gone? You crazy woman! There are more trees than anyone can imagine. We only see a speck of the forest. We are no more disturbance than a fly on a caracu's ass. The men howled with laughter. Dorothy's demeanor did not waver. And since you believe that, sir, you appear more ignorant than you are greedy. The room exploded. Costa lunged at Dorothy, but was restricted by the police. Order! Again, the mayor slammed the table. Order here. There was none. I would keep going, but I see we're out of time, so I'm going to
1: No,
0: stop.
1: that was powerful dialogue. I really like how it moved the action there too, and it sounded very realistic. Yeah, I could see her, hear her pleading and the anger, and then her retorts. Very, very interesting. Greg, what else are you working on right now besides your volunteer work?
0: That's my volunteer. I'm working on a current album. I've got all the songs ready. What I've done on my last couple albums, it was really nice. I mentioned to you prior to the show that I had many albums that I recorded back in the 80s, basically. It was when I was in a band for about 12 years, and I had a recording studio. And the luxury of being in a band and having a studio is that you'd write 12 songs, you record them, you write 12 songs, you record them. Then I took a hiatus, and I was a father for 25 years, raising my kids. I really didn't do any more band stuff. I mean, I did music that was within the studio as far as my job. And so then I started recording again back in probably about 2019. So I've done two albums since then, and I'm working on a third album right now. And on those, I end up putting it all together and then presenting it to I have a bass player and drummer that comes in, and we do the rhythm tracks, and then I outsource the guitar tracks. So it's kind of, we're never really all in the room at the same time, but I've been doing this for quite a while. So when I write the click tracks to the things, I fluctuate the rhythm, so it has the ebb and flow of a live band when it's going. And that's what I'm working on now. Probably start recording with the band, I would say, hopefully the beginning of November. That's my fingers crossed. And I'm also working on a musical, on a COVID musical, as I mentioned to you.
1: Yes.
0: So that one I've got most of that story is done, probably 75% of the songs, but it's still, most is not done.
1: Do you write every day?
0: We just got through doing some remodel on the house, so I was not writing every day. We all have our own hierarchy within every place you are, and the hierarchy in the house had me doing other things and working on that, so we had to make sure we got the house. We just finished that up just literally last week. Actually, that's why I wasn't on last week, because we were still in the thick of it. Finally got to a point to where, okay.
1: How does that feel when you're not writing?
0: I don't like it. I mean, it's amazing when I discipline myself, and it's funny that you have to call it discipline, but it is, to go and sit at the piano and play. I can't believe how many songs I will write. And that's when I will write songs. I just sit there, because I kind of just sit and you kind of just let go and you just let your hands just kind of do stuff. Sometimes you might have some ideas, but most of the time I just let my hands kind of do what they're doing. And when they do something I like, I'll say, oh, let's kind of do that again. And then all of a sudden something will come from that. But as a songwriter, I write from all different directions. Sometimes I will write just from an idea. Sometimes there'll be a line that someone will say. This new song that I'm working on right now is, we're living in a world of lies.
1: We're living in a world of lies, aren't we ever? Thank you so much, Greg Randolese, being my guest today. And we have heard some great samples of Greg's prose, and appreciate you very much being on the show, and good luck with everything. Thank you so much.
0: Thank you so much.
1: This is KNSJ 89.1 FM, all volunteer, people powered social justice radio. I'm Susan Taylor, and I am your host each week, The Electric Picnic, a show about poetry, prose, and spoken word. I've been speaking with my guest, Greg Randolese, about his book and about the writing life. And I thank him very much for being on the show today. I've been writing poetry, I think, mainly to distract myself lately. I wake up wanting to imitate what I titled a poem that I wrote a few weeks ago called Expect Joy. But honestly, there's just sort of a dread in the air. I don't like what's going on in this country, politics, the things we see on the news. You know, even good friends of mine, it seems to be the topic that we have to talk about. So I'm finding some solace in writing poetry. Here are a couple of poems that I wrote this week. One is called Wait a While. If we wait another year, the Pyrenees still speak Basque. Our young man will still be young. A picture will still be worth a thousand words. If we wait another year, mountains will move, but just a little. The vinegar won't spoil. My birthday's still the same date. My ring is rose gold, be it lost or found. If we wait another year, and if we still have beating hearts, and we remember the right words, we exist as fish in flight. This is good, our daily song, if we wait another year. I hope if things out there in the world are bothering you, that you'll consider writing a poem, a short story, a letter to somebody, a distraction that could put you in a better mood. I was thinking about some shorter poems that I've written over the past years. This one is called Dusk at 2:30 in the winter. Dark and damp view, I, post-bath cozy, eating arugula and sautéed mushrooms in my warm, cozy gray bathrobe. Brain nourished, feet warm, tell poetry to my God. Thank you for all this, this hour, this space. Safe LED glow. Certainty of butternut squash soup, its color and creaminess. Conversation and dog shadows. A movie on TV. A sea's long-lasting butterscotch sucker. A memory foam mattress and the sound of rain on the roof. Walking my dog recently, I saw several people who I know live along the riverbank. My reflection is, no riverbed for me, kicked aside water bottles and shopping carts. Carved out rectangle for my sleeping bag, just 6:25 in my sock. The freeway noise and footsteps close in as night unsettles my head. We are coming to it, people, the end of summer. It's time to go deep, no more alighting. A stern-faced anchor on my writing. Let the frolics float on past. My mood is serious at last. To write of summer nights descending. Longer days have started ending. Noon no more the sizzling hour. The fruit is sweet, no longer sour. Thinking socks may be in order. Throw a sweater around my shoulder. Pumpkin lattes in the stores. Fewer people at the shores. Better sleeping, sounder snores. Reminiscing makes no sense. Life is best in present tense. Come again, June and July. I hear the autumn lullaby. That's all for this week's production of the Electric Picnic, show about poetry, prose, and spoken word, 89.1 FM. Please come again next week. I'm Susan Taylor, thanking Greg Brandelise for being my guest today. Goodbye.
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0: This is Greg Palast, and you're listening to KNSJ in the Southland. 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
3: 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Now, we need you to stick around. It's going to be an interesting show today. We have to stretch our legs one more time, and we appreciate you giving us the grace to do so. For folks that don't know, Q and I have long considered ourselves to work in the allyship space. And so we're going to have some allyship conversations. Civic Cypher and our show, the QR code, are both examples of that. And so today we are going to spend the latter half of the show talking about the eight white identities. This is something that was put forth by Barner Hesse. I believe that's how I say his name. He is a college professor at Northwestern, I believe. And he has an interesting take on the different white identities and sort of a spectrum of where you fall on your either fully racist or anti-racist behavior. Somewhere in the spectrum is what, you know, he suggests most people fall in. And we're going to spend the first part of the show discussing something else we came across, things a racist might say. And a lot of people say these things. They don't know that they are racist. A lot of people say them and they do know. But in any case, we're going to make sure that we have those conversations in full. But right now, and as always, we like to start off with a feel-good feature. This one is some Ebony Excellence for you. Again, we're going to stretch our legs because this is a story we really think needs to be told. This is from the Baseball Hall of Fame, baseballhalloffame.org. In becoming the first Latin American ever elected into the Hall of Fame, Roberto Clemente's achievements on the field were often overshadowed for all he did off the diamond. Clemente became the second player to have the mandatory five-year waiting period waived to get into the Hall of Fame when he was elected on March 20th, 1973. Just months after his tragic death, the Baseball Writers Association of America proclaimed Clemente a Hall of Famer after holding a special election. Born on August 18, 1934, Clemente, the youngest of seven siblings, found his love for baseball playing in the neighborhoods of Carolina, Puerto Rico, until he joined Puerto Rico's amateur league as a teenager. The Brooklyn Dodgers signed Clemente as an amateur free agent prior to the 1952 season, but the Pittsburgh Pirates selected Clemente in the Rule 5 draft following the 1954 season after the Dodgers tried to hide Clemente on a minor league roster. Clemente would debut in the big leagues in 1955 and play his entire 18 career with the Pirates, picking the number 21 for each of the letters in his full name. Roberto Clemente Walker collected a .317 career average, I hope I'm saying that right, ranking in 3,000 hits, 4 National League batting titles, 15 All-Star appearances, and 2 World Series titles during his career with the Bucks. His gloves His glove may have been better than his bat, however. Known to have one of the best arms to ever play the game, Clemente is tied with Willie Mays for most Gold Glove awards by an outfielder with 12. Overcoming a near career-ending injury from a car accident in his rookie year and suffering from malaria during the start of the 1965 season, Clemente was the 1966 National League Most Valuable Player, amassing career highs in home runs and RBI with 29 and 119, respectively. On the final day of the 1972 season at Three Rivers Stadium versus the Mets, Clemente would produce his last regular season hit of his career, number 3,000. Often referred to as the Great One, Clemente spent much of his time during the offseason doing charity work and helping others. The 1972 offseason was no different. With much of Nicaragua devastated by an earthquake, Clemente planned a trip to help deliver aid to the victims. But Clemente's overloaded plane crashed off the coast of San Juan just after takeoff on December 31st, 1972. With his body never found, Roberto Clemente was pronounced dead at the age of 38. Since his death, schools, hospitals, parks, and baseball fields have all been named after Clemente in his honor. The right field wall at Pittsburgh's PNC Park is 21 feet high to recognize Clemente's retired number in Pittsburgh. Formerly known as the Commissioner's Award, the Roberto Clemente Award is given annually to a player who best follows Clemente's example with humanitarian work. Created in 1971, the award was renamed 2 years later following his death. So it's a great example and a little bit of history for folks that don't know. We're all learning, and I hope that you found that story as special as I did when I discovered it. So, okay, things a racist might say. I'm sure that we could come up with our own list because, you know, we have to encounter people like this, not just being black men, but, you know, even in the comment section, you know, there are people that have a lot to get off. But one of the things that come up that, you know, when people are, they feel challenged in their beliefs, and they feel the racial polarization in their belief system, is they say, I'm not racist, I have a black friend, right? And I don't think people really understand that that's not a real defense. Now, Q, you often talk about, and this has been true for many years, but you often talk about black people who have this notion of their proximity to whiteness providing cover for their blackness, and mentally them doing the gymnastics to kind of rework their circumstances. They don't really even see themselves as black. They see themselves as some other identity. They acknowledge that they're black, but they see themselves as some other identity. And they almost start to sound like a racist white person in how they self-describe. And so this idea that a person might have a black friend, you know, that very easily could be the black friend. And so I know you've told the story many times of the people that are like too woke and too whatever it is, but just bring our listeners up to speed on sort of this person, this personality that you've encountered. We've both encountered.
4: I'll use a different example.
3: Okay.
4: Because it's less about proximity to whiteness is what I'm learning day by day, especially because white supremacy wasn't even created for white people. I worked at a place where I had a colleague that I reported to. And I guess in the corporate hierarchy, because I reported to him, he was kind of my boss. Except I tried to make one thing very plain to him when I was interviewing for the job. Like, it was a requirement that you never speak to me or treat me like you're my boss, because I'm your senior in this company. I'm your senior as a man. I'm 7-8 years older than you. You just started at this company that I've been at for 5 years. So I'm coming into this role to provide assistance, training, and cover for you. The company thinks enough of you for you to be somebody I report to. So that's all fair. That's not my decision to make. However, you don't get to treat me like you're my boss. We shook hands. He said yes. He did not keep that promise.
5: But one thing I noticed before it got to a point where I decided, okay, I can no longer work with this person, is I would bring up things to him that made his job harder. Constraints, obstacles, limitations, pitfalls. And because he felt like I was attacking a system that he was a part of, he would jump in to defend that system that was setting him up for failure and that would judge him for failing. So I'm in meetings with him arguing against him on his behalf. Because in his mind, I'm an underling. I'm a smaller person than him. I'm less significant. I'm less important. I just work here. He saw himself as part of that infrastructure. So when I pointed out problems with that infrastructure, he took it personally and would defend it, even though those things were set up to assure him that he wasn't successful. That's what I'm seeing with some Black people. They're so a part of this capitalist system.
6: There it
5: this
6: is.
5: Capitalist system that has used white supremacy as its vehicle to successfully convince tens of millions of people to vote, organize, argue, fight, and scream against their own best interest. This is what I think we're witnessing. It's not even proximity to just whiteness. It's proximity to power, proximity to access, proximity to money, proximity to the idea that I could be as successful as this person that I'm fighting for. Even though I'm fighting against someone that I care about or that cares about me, that wants to see me be successful. And this system has proved over and over again that that's not what it wants. Forgive me for that long-winded response. But no, living that in real time gave me a better way to describe that to the listener.
6: Yeah, no, that was perfect. Now, do me a favor, because you made a statement, and I think that for our listeners, I'd like for you to stick the landing here. You said white supremacy was not created for white people. Now, I know what you meant when you said that, because I know where the landing is. But for people that didn't know where that ends up, can you finish that statement?
5: Race as a social construct in general, that before 500 years ago didn't exist.
6: Uh-huh.
5: Right? So whiteness or white people were created to serve the white supremacist system, not the other way around. Mm-hmm. So white supremacy was not created for white people. They created white people so that it can serve this system that would keep poor, low-skilled, low-IQ white people subservient to a system that worked against it just as long as they could feel like they belonged to that system.
6: There it is. That was
5: so it's a cruel, evil, genius thing that someone did hundreds of years ago that never stopped working.
6: Yeah. Yeah. So I think that part is like so important. White supremacy was not created for white people. It was created for rich white people.
5: And capital have always had the access that they need.
6: Sure, now, absolutely.
5: When brought head to head, the white person wields that white supremacy sword.
6: There it is. Yeah.
5: To, okay, now you're my subservient. But in general, capitalists created a system that protects capital at the expense of people.
6: Sure, that's very fair. And then white supremacy kind of tweaks it up a bit. And the result is that people, let's say voters in this country, end up pointing at each other and immigrants like, you know, we're all the problem. And instead of pointing up at, you know, the capitalist superstructures and the white supremacist superstructures that exist as a result of that. All right. Another thing a racist person might say, a Black person agrees with me. Again, these sometimes people say these things and they try to provide cover. I want to share something that circulated a lot online. The first time I came across it, I think I might have been visiting Q at a university a long time ago. You might remember this, or maybe I was, I don't know. But in any event, we were at the school together, and there was a woman there, and she and I got to talking. And she was a white woman, and she had a crush on Q. But the way she was talking was kind of a little odd, right? She spent too much time talking about his like genes, not in a good way, but like in a like, he's attractive, so I'll take his genes because he's so attractive, something like that. I wish I knew her name, because I'm sure you would remember her. Anyway, she and I got to talking, and then the conversation got into like, so you think Q is attractive despite his race, is basically what she was trying to say. She tried to defend herself, and she pulled up a video. This video has existed for a long time, of Morgan Freeman. Morgan Freeman saying, he was being interviewed, and some gentleman asked him, so how do you feel about, you know, maybe it was about Black History Month, or how do you feel about Black something? And Morgan Freeman says, I just wish people would stop talking about it. Just stop talking about it. Pretend like it's not there, and then it goes away. Something like that, he said. Now, to the untrained eye, Morgan Freeman looks like the blackest, most, you know, whatever, that many people will encounter. He's aged, you know, he's an older gentleman. He's played the role of God. I mean, he's just has this impression in people's minds. So if Morgan Freeman says it, it must be true, right? You shouldn't have to worry about race, blah, blah, blah, this, that, and the third. And so I had to remind this woman, like, hey, so Morgan Freeman has been wealthy for decades. Morgan Freeman has not seen the world from this vantage point in a very long time. That's not to say that Morgan Freeman is wrong, but I don't imagine that Morgan Freeman's opinion on this particular subject represents what would ultimately be the majority of the Black human beings that inhabit this planet, what those people feel. He is an outlier, and I can point to these reasons why he might have a view askew. You know what I mean? Like, he's famous, he's wealthy, he's been so for decades. He's, you know what I mean? Like, he's a very different type of person. I don't imagine he studied these things. I don't imagine he knows how deep these things go. He's an actor, and God bless him, that's art. But there's people that have a very scientific approach when it comes to this sort of stuff, right? So the fact that a person has a Black person that agrees with them, they can find a Candace Owens, they can find a whoever, pick a name, it doesn't matter. That doesn't excuse your belief, your racist belief. A lot of Black people will provide you cover because of their proximity to opportunities. They want to keep those opportunities coming in. Income, Candace Owens, I believe, is a great example of that, and 100 other reasons. Now, we have a long list, so I'm going to give this next one to Q. Things a racist might say, all lives matter. Q.
5: There's an interesting thing that happens in the world that probably wouldn't happen today. Because once upon a time, racist people wanted to be perceived as decent. They still don't like being called racist, even while doing very racist things, but they're not as ashamed of the things that they do and say, or that they used to do and say behind closed doors, now as they once were. And that once were was, you know, 6 years ago, when the phrase... And I always like to delineate the phrase from the organization, not because the organization is bad in any way, but an organization, just like a figurehead of a movement, centers on that thing, and then it can be diluted or turned into a bad thing based on the actions of that organization. Black Lives Matter has always been a statement. Before it was a trademark, before it was an organization, before it was a building or a house or a whatever, it was a movement. But that movement born from a statement of someone simply trying to reaffirm that Black people have value, that our lives matter, that we're worth being alive, simply. Not Black lives are better, not Black lives are more important. Black lives matter. Stop taking us away from our family. Stop snuffing us out. Stop erasing us from the world as if we have no worth. We matter. We have value. And racist people didn't want to say, no, they don't. Because then they'd be so obviously racist. So instead, they said, well, all lives matter. Which on its face was said in bad faith. It was not said to reaffirm the worth of all lives. It was said in opposition to the idea that Black lives had worth. And in case you're wondering, very, very recently, some thugs killed two white people on camera in Minnesota. Not a single All Lives Matter person said those words, because that was never their mission. All Lives Matter was never actually a thing. It was only ever said and repeated and put on t-shirts and put on signs as opposition to the idea that Black lives had worth in this country. All Lives Matter sounds polite. It sounds inclusive. It sounds like the type of thing, why wouldn't you agree with that? Don't all lives matter? Of course they do. But when the fire department is called, it doesn't spray water on all the houses in the neighborhood.
6: Amen.
5: It goes to the one that's on fire.
6: Yeah. All right. Well, there's another one that we come across quite a bit. Things a racist might say. He must have done something wrong, / he should have complied. So this one, Q and I, we cover police shootings. We cover abuses of power, governmental overreach, and the like. And one of the things that Q doesn't like that I do is I provide a lot of grace for, okay, let's say you're right. Let's say you're right. Let's say you're right. And then I try to whittle it down to where you're actually wrong. And Q will push back and be like, no, they were wrong the whole time. This was a racist person that did a racist act. It doesn't need to be more complicated than that, Ramses. Longtime listeners know this has been long been our relationship. The reason I get into the weeds is because I want to make sure that these people, I think logical work sometimes, but I want to make sure these people don't weasel their way out of it using tricky camera angles and you know, dead men tell no tales, that sort of thing, right? So they can spin whatever story that they want. The most improbable, implausible, but not impossible explanation ends up being these police officers' vindication, and the public just moves on with their lives. My job has long been to point out the fact that you don't treat white folks this way. And then later on, it became, you wouldn't treat a dog this way. And if you did treat a dog this way, then people would be out in the streets demanding for your job and for your head. Where I'm going with this is that with the amount of data that we've studied, we both recognize that there's no such thing as he should have complied. He must have done something wrong. You know, that's, I mean, there. Let me not say there's no such thing. There are certainly instances where people, you know, but what I mean is that that's not a defense of police's actions at all. And the thing that we've always been insisting on is that the police play the game fair across the board. And so when a person says, well, you know, he must have done something wrong. He's running away. He's, you know, we've seen instances. I know if the police were chasing after me, I would want to run. I've done nothing wrong, but they have guns and I don't have guns, and police be killing people. And Ramses ain't never killed nobody. Ramses don't, like, if a fly comes into my house, then he just here. I'm not going to take his life. You know, he's on his journey. He's doing his thing. You know what I mean? I hope I'll shoo him out, you know what I mean? But that's not my way. This idea that people will blame the victims after they're dead and always take cover for the police, even though we see these police being overly aggressive. It'll be 6-8 police officers on one person. It just shows that people lack humanity. They lack empathy. And this idea that Black people are criminal is just kind of the de facto setting. And this is why this is one of the things a racist might say. Another big one that we talk about a lot is what about Black on Black crime? Q, why don't you reflect on this one?
5: Again, I don't do well with people who operate in bad faith. And that's where Ramses extends grace that I don't. Because this is something I even hear Black people say. And I heard a Black man articulate this in a way that I know would dupe a lot of Black people into agreeing with him. Because his position was, how come our lives only matter when they're taken by a white person? Why are we giving them so much power? That was a brilliant way to sway opinion to your side and to not even have to provide follow-up, because it's a straight jab, straight punch into the emotion of Black people, calling out our worth in opposition to that of the person that took our lives, and assigning the worth to the person that took our lives instead of the life that was taken. The type of thing that would add, that would cause you to counter-react and like, yeah, how come our lives only matter when taken by a white person, when that was never what we were saying in the first place? How come Black lives don't matter when Black people kill Black people? Are there two different questions being asked there wrapped in that same paper? Right? We're going to start with worth. What Black people are saying, especially when you're talking about Black on Black crime, which is typically called out in the face of a white person, typically law enforcement, killing an unarmed Black person. Well, Black people kill Black people all the time. Well, yeah, so do all ethnic groups. That is a proximity crime, typically in response to someone causing you harm or threatening to do so. Those are typically the people that live where you live. So that's how that happens with all ethnic groups across all places, all over Earth. It's only ever called ethnic group on ethnic group when we're talking about Black people. Most people of every ethnic group are killed by people of that ethnic group. The criminals where they live are similar to them. In most countries where it's far more homogenized, everybody there is the same ethnic group. So it's all that group on that group crime. It's not an actual thing, though.
6: Exactly.
5: Right. It is a trick used to once again take away our value. You guys kill each other all the time. Why is it a big deal when we do it? But hearing a Black man say it that way, same premise, flipped language, made him sound like an authority on it. Second is, in most cases, if a Black man is caught on video killing another Black man, that Black man is going to jail. That white cop on camera killing a Black man gets suspended with pay, sometimes fired, rehired by another agency, and or even when district attorneys or attorney generals decide to pursue charges, because sometimes they get immunity and the law will say, well, there's nothing to see here. We're not even going to pursue criminal charges. The sentencing is so light that it's insulting. Our problem has always been with accountability. We understand that people do bad things. But when Black people do bad things, they are held accountable for it. When white law enforcement officers do it, they are almost never held accountable for it.
6: Yeah. Yeah. And I think that's another thing that I want people to bear in mind when they might say something like he should have complied, or, you know, he must have done something wrong, he deserved it. Because again, the idea that it's like you're guilty before proven innocent is asinine and racist. The idea that police are blameless is based in often the idea that policing upholds white supremacy, and people, they would not project this as a conscious thought. It's a subconscious thought as a result of propaganda, the subtle influence of police theme media, where the police are always the good guys, over a lifetime. And the fact of the matter is that there's a lot of racism in the ranks of the police in this country. Another thing a racist might say is, I don't see color. And I'll try to wrap this up. No one's ever wanted you to not see color. Color is like, if your eyes work, even colorblind people can, you know, the meaning behind it is that I don't see your race. Everybody can see your race. Everybody is gifted with sight. And we are different races. I have all this big fluffy hair. I look different from, you know, Maggie. Maggie has different hair from Ace. You know, like, these people are all different. So the idea of not seeing color is not fair, and it's not really an excuse. It doesn't like provide you any color. We want you to see the color. We just don't want you to hold it against us. And then, of course, this idea of leaving the past behind, don't bring up slavery, or why don't you get over slavery, that sort of stuff. It's insulting. And it's, I think, intellectually dishonest, because you need the past to frame the present. And Black people's present requires a lot of framing and context. And slavery is a part of the story, for better or definitely for worse. Stick around. We'll be back with more after this.
7: 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I'm your host, Ramses Ja.
4: 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I am Q Ward. You are tuned in to Civic Cypher.
7: That's the truth. 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And we need you to stick around a little later on the show. We're just going to be talking about the 8 White Identities by Barner Hesse. I believe that's how I pronounce that name. And we're going to share some content from Slow Factory Foundation and Hue Magazine / Medium. So without further ado, let's get into it. Told you it was a special episode. All right. So, again, Q and I have worked in the allyship space. We've had conversations across this country, many, many conversations with people where they ask questions and they listen to our responses. Just because we've been diving deep into these stories, into these studies, into this data for years. So when we came across this 8 White Identities, you know, we've known enough white folks who've been able to ask these questions, and people who are genuinely interested in becoming better people, becoming better allies, and really trying to lean into their fellowship with other races. You know, there's some people that believe that this is a worthwhile endeavor, that this path is true to their nature and consistent with their nature, and those are my kind of people. So again, when we came across this this list by Barner Hesse, we thought, okay, well, let's see how it feels. So first up, this is, well, I guess it's first up, but it's, I guess it would be on the bottom of the list, but this is the first one on our list we're reading. White supremacist. And the definition here, clearly marked white society that preserves, names, and values white superiority. So you know what this is. These are the loud ones, the obvious ones, but the thing is that their existence allows the rest to feel not that bad by comparison, right? So let's say you're a person that just simply prefers not to do business with Black people. You're a person that prefers to, hey, I'm going to walk on the other side of the street because my head's been pumped full of crime statistics with no context and whatever. And I have a generally unfavorable opinion of Black folks. But as long as they stay over there and I stay over here, we're fine. These people are the folks that allow you to feel like a decent person, because you're like, hey, I'm not a Nazi. I'm not wearing a hood. I just, you know, stay in my lane, that sort of thing. But indeed, these white supremacists are at the extreme end of the spectrum. And this is something that has long been very dangerous and very problematic for Black people. And there's a lot of these people. There always have been a lot of these people. And it is white folks that provide them cover. It's white folks that allow them to get their Black jokes off and to continue to spew racist language and racist ideas unchecked, that it's those white folks that allow these white people to continue to wreak havoc on this great American experiment. With this administration, more of these people have been empowered than at any point in modern history. So they're actual white supremacists in government. I remember we talked about the Young Republicans. They were espousing white supremacist rhetoric. Elon Musk espouses white supremacist rhetoric. It's a long list. I mean, anybody that's been paying attention knows exactly what I mean. And now their trick is to say, oh, the left calls everything white supremacist. Well, that's because everything is white supremacist in this administration. And, you know, when it's a spade, you don't call it a frog. You know, you call it a spade. So that's white supremacist. White voyeurism. It says, wouldn't challenge a white supremacist, desires non-whiteness because it's interesting, pleasurable, seeks to control the consumption and appropriation of non-whiteness, fascination with culture. An example being consuming Black culture without the burden of Blackness. And then another example here with white voyeurism, the fascination with non-whiteness, so long as it's entertaining. You love Black art, music, culture, but won't challenge white supremacy because it might cost you something. So again, these are the people that the white supremacist, the bona fide white supremacist, are providing like a little bit of grace for these white voyeurist people, because these voyeurists can point to the white supremacists and say, hey, I'm not one of those guys. I'm a decent person. But these white voyeurism folks, based on my understanding here, are the people that will, you know, they'll eat Mexican food, they will celebrate Cinco de Mayo, they'll call it Cinco de Drinko, you know, that type of person. They take their trips to Mexico, you know, across the border and have fun for their whatever vacations that they're on. And then they come back and they're super pro ICE, super, you know, get all these illegals out of the country, that sort of thing, right? So they will partake in the culture, unlike a white supremacist. They will take everything that they can, but all the burden, they're like, no, we don't want any of that. We don't want none of that stuff. So they're just outside of that white supremacist circle. I don't want to talk all these, so maybe you want to take the next one or offer some thoughts on that one.
5: Before you move on, because you used a very, very specific example set there.
7: Okay.
5: There's plenty of people who bump Kendrick Lamar.
7: Okay, it's good. It's a good example.
5: Hip hop, mm-hmm. Who their entire aesthetic is based on the millennial Black American, the most influential people in the history of Earth, that are also not allies, that are not co-conspirators, that do not show up for us, that shrink in moments that would require them to stand up, and often these are people who have positioned themselves as friends out of convenience, out of coolness. Because, I mean, let's face it, who's cooler? You know what I mean? So it's not just, you know, celebrating Cinco de Mayo. It's rapping every word to the last Kendrick release and bumping Not Like Us at your corporate events. But when it's time to go outside and stand up for people that don't look like you, don't think like you, don't pray like you, don't love like you, you're nowhere to be found. Yeah. You know, so that's part of that kind of voyeurism position as well. It's not just, you know, those who were shouting, get the Spanish off my TV while eating tacos, watching the Super Bowl. A lot of people wrap themselves in blackness and don't show up as well. So I didn't want to make that so singular. White privilege. How many conversations have we had about this one, Ramses?
7: All of them. Many times.
5: This one, much like defund the police, makes me cringe every time I say it, because it implies that the person on the other end of it, on the receiving end of it, has had a great go at it. And if that person hasn't, they can dismiss this idea of privilege on its face.
7: Yeah.
5: I'll read the definition and then I'll speak more about it. You acknowledge that racism exists, but you still operate under the comfort of whiteness. You critique it, but you don't dismantle it. Your investments, social, financial, and professional, still reinforce the status quo. We know a lot of these people.
7: Yeah.
5: And the best people from this space, though they might not be beyond it in scope, at least acknowledge it as a thing, no matter their place in life. Because white privilege does not mean you had a great life and you're rich. It just means that being white has never worked against you ever. That you can say things like, I'm not political. When Ramses and I show up in a space, by the nature of our skin, politics is forced on us.
7: Yeah.
5: Because for the entire existence of this country that we live, work, and raise our kids in, our skin color by itself has been a strike against us. Before we utter a word, before we present a credential, before they check our resumes, there's this thing where you are able to benefit from this system while you sleep, just because you're alive and white. And that's a hard thing to acknowledge, because it makes people feel guilty and uncomfortable. People don't like feeling guilty and uncomfortable, so they push back. And they get trapped in that circle of trying to justify and or prove that their life has not, that in their life they have not experienced any such thing as white privilege. So I've never loved how we say it, even though I know exactly what it means and they do too. It's an easy logic circle to get caught in.
7: Yeah.
5: If you're a person that has not in your mind benefited from this system, you live in a trailer park, you're making $30,000 a year, you got three kids, you can barely live. What white privilege are you talking about?
7: Yeah.
5: So yeah, that one, every time I hear the word white privilege, I kind of cringe a little bit. And a good friend of ours wrote a book called Black Privilege, which I think is also misleading. So yeah, there's that, man.
7: I want to tie that into the defund the police thing too, because like white privilege, defund the police, the I guess the marketing, the phrase is such an alarming thing, and it lacks a lot of context. It's too easy for a person to hear it and go to an extreme example that doesn't reflect kind of the spirit or the thrust of the saying. Again, white privilege, defund the police. These things are very complicated and require a little bit of explanation. But if you just hear it on its own, like you said, for white privilege specifically, you just think, oh, I'm born with the spirit or the thrust of the saying. Again, white privilege, defund the police. These things are very complicated and require a little bit of explanation. But if you just hear it on its own, like you said, for white privilege specifically, you just think, oh, I'm born with some sort of

0: It's very easy for white folks to live a white life, especially if you have money. You don't have to be around no black people, see no black people unless you want to cut your grass and get off your land, you know, or at the grocery store, whatever. You know what I mean? That's rarely true for black people, if ever. Even rich black people, you got to come down some white folks' street. You know what I'm saying? And of course, if you're not rich, you're working for some white folks. You're interacting with the police or the judges or teachers or doctors or whatever. But, you know, for white folks, it doesn't have to be their reality. So if they dismiss this conversation just because you mentioned the term white privilege and then you never get a chance to educate them, hey, listen, white privilege is you getting to start at zero. You get to start at the starting line. That's the privilege. You get to run a fair race with no hurdles on it at the starting line. You're not starting 20 feet back. That's born black. You don't have hurdles on your race. That's being maybe LGBTQIA. You're not starting with one shoe. You know what I mean? That could be, you know, born with some sort of health issue or, you know, who knows? Whatever the case is, you were born as often as makes no difference. You know, healthy and white in America, you can just run a fair race. Good luck and Godspeed, but you're not having to get creative to run this race. You're not, you know, and then you're going to end up ahead based on, you know, the data. And so, again, for people not to even engage in that conversation, it kind of challenges those of us that have been pushing for a more equitable world. For people that thought that, you know, DEI was a good idea. I'm one of those people. I'll always think that. Who wouldn't want a diverse, equitable, and inclusive workplace or school? Who wouldn't want that? You know, and it's these sorts of people, these white people that can just live a fully white life that push back against diversity. They push back against the idea of equity. I did everything on my own. You do everything on your own, not even acknowledging that it's an entirely different race that we have to run. And inclusion is just another word for diversity to those folks. So they got their mind made up and then they got their guy in office and then here we are. All right. Another one of the white identities. Let's go into this. White benefit. This one, sympathetic to a set of issues, but only privately. Won't speak or act in solidarity publicly because benefiting through whiteness in public. And some people of color are in this category as well. In short, you feel for the cause, but only when it's convenient. When it's time to show up, to put something on the line, suddenly it's not the right time. Now, I feel like, and I invite you to add to this, I feel like there were a lot of well-intentioned people during the time of Dr. Martin Luther King Jr. that would have probably fallen into this category. Now, I know that after his death, his reputation was sanitized and he became a saint. But during his life, he had a very low approval rating from white people and from black people, unfortunately, when he was alive. The country had just a very negative view of him. And it wasn't until after he passed again that everyone started to see, wow, this guy really made a lot of sense. This guy was nonviolent the whole time. This guy really wanted us to have this country that really worked for everybody. And, you know, this is the sort of person that we should call a hero. But when he was alive, I feel like a lot of people fall into this category. And again, these are people that they feel for the cause, but they're not going to put their skin on the line. You know, they might vote a certain way, but they don't want their face shown in a protest. What if I lose my job?
1: I think more people probably fell into this category after Dr. King died.
0: All right, tell me that.
1: His approval rating was not high when he was alive. And moderates did not present in this way, I don't think, until after he died.
0: Okay, you might be right.
1: Similar to George Floyd, we got pushback from people with regards to law enforcement killing unarmed black people before and after George Floyd. In that moment, though, it was impossible to be in the middle. I think back

0: then moderate didn't mean empathetic to the point where you even cited or would call out things that were wrong happening against Black people. I don't think this version or this definition existed yet until post I Have a
1: Post,
0: Dream,
1: okay.
0: post the marketing of the sanitized I Have a Dream Dr. King message that came after him.
1: All right.
0: Just my point of view. I didn't mean it is
1: No,
0: right.
1: no, no, no. The thing is, for this, this is really, I mean, I've come across this and I've spent a little bit of time with this, but I'm no expert here. I think that what I was thinking was that these were the people that, because Dr. King still had a national stage. He still had a significant following. There was a lot of white people that supported him. But I
0: That's
1: don't know that
0: my
1: these
0: point,
1: white folks
0: though.
1: were outside. Go ahead.
0: But that's my point. They were outside. The white people that supported him were outside. When you look at those pictures on those bridges, all those people aren't black. Even all the people in the front aren't black. Like, there are white people present back then. I just don't think there were any sneaky supporters back then. We saw the pictures 20, 30 years before Dr. King, 40, 50 years before Dr. King, of them same people that are now adults as kid at picnics, smiling at grandma and grandpa hanging from the tree behind them. So I don't think we had gotten post that to the point where there were moderate kind of ally black people. I think the white people that saw it wrong at that point saw it wrong out loud.
1: And then they became white benefit after the fact.
0: Yeah,
1: Okay.
0: progressively.
1: Okay, I go with that. Now,
0: Just
1: when
0: again,
1: you
0: just
1: lay
0: a
1: it out
0: theory.
1: like that,
0: We haven't proven any of this. We didn't research this. That's just a theory.
1: that's all it is. We're just having this conversation. But let's move to the next one. White confessional. This one says some exposure of whiteness takes place, but as a way of being accountable to people of color after. And seeking validation from people of color. White confessional, you've started talking about race, but mostly as a way to prove you're different from the other white people. You seek validation from historically underestimated communities for your awareness rather than using it to actually shift power. So this feels maybe like performative, the performative types, the people that let the batteries die in their bullhorns in 2020. The people that were outside when we had those protests, and then when the numbers started to dwindle, they were like, I've done my part. These aren't the people that are like, hey, where are we at? Are we burning these buildings or what? That's what I can see, you know, based on this. These are people that kind of have a more of a surface level understanding of kind of the social dynamics at play in this country. And again, they're wanting to make sure that they're good with black folks and Hispanic people and marginalized people. As long as you know I'm good. But they're not like, hey y'all, let's all burn it down, you know, because I know both of these types of people, right? I don't want to say any names, but you know, everybody's on their journey. You want to say something?
0: No, you.
1: Okay. All right. Let's move to this one. All right. White critical. Okay. This one says take on board critiques of whiteness and invest in exposing slash marketing the white regime. Refuses to be complicit with the regime. Whiteness speaking back to whiteness. White critical. You actively critique whiteness and refuse to be complicit. But here's the kicker. What are you doing with that critique? Are you dismantling structures or are you just pointing them out? So again, now we're getting a little bit closer to a person that is like being really active in creating and shaping a world that is more inclusive and more equitable for all of its inhabitants. And again, for all of these steps, I want to make sure folks know this is a journey. So no matter where you fall on this, you can grow in your allyship. We've talked to everybody on this list we've talked to.
0: And I think it's important, Rams,
1: Go ahead.
0: not to be hypercritical of people in these different stages, because this person that's critical And it's interesting reading these definitions because critiques of whiteness, I don't like when it's worded that way. And I guess it's because I'm not one of them people that think that being white is inherently an evil or pejorative.
1: Yeah, no, well, I don't think that either.
0: I think that it should be the critique of white supremacist infrastructure.
1: That would sound a lot better, yeah.
0: Systems of whiteness is like, in that phrasing, there are people who are critical of blackness as a whole. And as a gross generalization, we think that's ridiculous.
1: Yeah, yeah. Let me.
0: Of whiteness, I don't know.
1: Yeah, yeah. So watch this. Once upon a time, I might have been 19. I lived across the street from the blondest haired, bluest eyed, freckle faced, most Brady Bunch woman. And she had her Brady Bunch family. And she was such a kind human being. And her dad and her mom, they were such good people, right? Everybody's welcome. These are kind of people that would go to the Dr. King March every year, right? And she and I would talk about race quite a bit. You know, this is at the time I was going to school. Dr. Westenberg's my teacher. I'm the president of the Black Student Union, all this sort of stuff. So it would come up. We'd talk about it. And she's white as a ghost and pretty. So she's got the world at her feet. One day we're having a conversation and she acknowledged the reality of circumstances. She had done her reading. She knew history. She knew context, you know, all this sort of stuff. Just a good, kind person. But one day she said something. She was like, in the middle of a conversation, of course, she was like, well, Ramses, you know what? I don't want to misrepresent myself. I am proud to be white. But I think that there's a lot of things that white people, a lot of areas where white people can grow. But what stood out, of course, is that she said, I'm proud to be white. And I was like, wait a minute, were you ever questioning whether or not you could say that to me? You should be proud to be white. White people have done amazing things for the world, the same as black people, the same as Hispanic people, the same as, you know, Asian, you know, pick a person. We're all here together. What would the world be without white folks? We love white folks. You don't have to like tiptoe around saying that you're proud to be who you are. That's who you are. That's just the whole thing. But at this moment in time, there's white folks with this power and this control, and they need to recognize that this system is shaping these outcomes. This is not a moral failing on behalf of black people. It's not a moral failing on behalf of Hispanic people. It is a failing of capitalism that is creating impoverished people that then results in criminality and all the other things that ail a society. But it is not just an inherent morality, a failure of morality transferred from generation to generation on the melanin molecule. You know what I mean? So in any event, that's not something that we ever would talk about. All right, let's move on. We got a couple more. White traitor. Let me just read through these. A white traitor is someone who actively refuses complicity, names what's going on, intention to subvert white authority and tell the truth at whatever cost. Need them to dismantle institutions. If you're a white traitor, you refuse complicity, you call out your own people, you understand that white comfort is not the goal. And then a white abolitionist. It says changing institutions, dismantling whiteness, and not allowing whiteness to reassert itself. A white abolitionist is someone who is working to dismantle institutions that uphold white supremacy. If you're a white abolitionist, you refuse to let whiteness reinsert itself in more palatable ways. You are doing the work, not just watching the conversation. So again, there's a spectrum here. If I had to write a spectrum, it probably wouldn't be 8 different tiers. And of course, it would sound very different. But I get sort of what this is attempting to do. And of course, this person has probably studied this specific thing in depth. So I'm sure that there's a lot of validity to this that I'm not able to kind of share. But I love when we get to have these conversations because they're human conversations. And I recognize that a lot of people don't know where they fall. Everybody thinks that they're a good person. That's kind of how we're built. We all think we're good people. And we don't really see the blind spots until someone else points them out to us. So our job is to say, hey, This is a journey, and we all can grow, myself included, Q included. And our hope is that we've inspired at least the desire to continue to grow, because I think that a lot of people can do that. So we'll leave it right there. Would like to thank everybody for riding out with us today. If you like, do us a favor, hit the website, civiccipher.com. You can download this and any previous episodes. Also, be sure to follow us on all social media. 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So until next week, y'all, peace.

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2: Hello, everybody. Welcome to Women's Radio Hour. I have an exciting thing to discuss today. It's an ongoing issue in San Diego. It's an issue that impacts a lot of animals and a lot of lives. And I hope you listen to this and take it to heart, because when we abuse animals, we also abuse each other. They seem to be intrinsically tied together. So I'm going to let my guests introduce themselves, and we're going to dive into the subject.
3: Hello, this is Martha Sullivan. I have worked on animal advocacy now since about 2014 here in San Diego County. And along with a lot of work on behalf of poor people and homeless people. But my work on animal advocacy has centered both at SeaWorld for the marine mammals there and on horse racing, kind of focused on Del Mar here in San Diego, but also throughout California. And also, I have gotten involved with protesting the rodeo at Petco Park, which has unfortunately happened the last few years.
2: Okay, so these are different areas where animals are used as entertainment. And because they're used as entertainment, they're considered items rather than living beings.
3: Livestock.
2: Livestock. Tell us, what is the definition of livestock? Do you know?
3: I don't know what the legal definition of livestock is in terms of an actual definition, but the difference is that livestock doesn't have the legal protection that companion animals have. And even further, horses used in the racing industry don't even have the protection of some livestock. They're exempted as they're like an extreme form of livestock, I guess, because they're used for gambling.
2: A special class of livestock.
3: Exactly.
2: But
3: exactly.
2: What kind of legal rights do pets have? I didn't even realize they had any.
3: Well, for example, you would not